And we're back. 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You just heard Braids with Plath Heart. Before that was Wendy Eisenberg with Old Moth Dying. And to start us off, we had Underscores with Body Feeling. And the song that we're listening to right now is Ben F. Shea with Warm Nights. Okay. Just a reminder that GRCV has a free gear lending library, so get in touch if you'd like to borrow drums or a guitar, amps, or anything. What a better time to learn a new instrument! 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Up next, we have a song by Puzzlehead from their fabulous new album. Puzzlehead played a really awesome release show on Saturday. Here is their song with White Knuckles.

And we're back. You just heard Arima Adera with An Orange Colored Day. Before that was Grace Ives with Trouble. And to start us off, we had Puzzlehead with White Knuckles from their brand new album. Next, we have a song by Punitive Damage.

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0: 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You just heard Yes Almina with Hammer. And before that, we had Punitive Damage with Blight of Apathy. GRCV is also looking for new volunteers and organizers. We're hoping to get GRCV charged up again to start new programming, but we need new folks to make that happen. If you're self-motivated and want to give back to the local music scene and Vancouver's future musicians, then email us at info@girlsrockcampvancouver.ca for an application. We're looking for folks who want to help with fundraising, program coordination, gear organization, and more. All right, back to the music. Here is Eliana Glass with On the Way Down.
1: Bye.

And we're back. 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You just heard Lorraine James with See-Through, Numbing with Heaven's Gate, and to start us off, we had Eliana Glass with On the Way Down. On Saturday, May 23rd at 2 p.m. at Red Gate, we'll be hosting the third installment of our Red Gate workshop series. The workshop will be an intro to guitars, amps, and pedals, where folks will learn some basic things about the guitar, learn a simple song, and try out some pedals and amps. If you've never used a guitar before, now's your chance. Red Gate is located at 1965 Main Street. Check out our Instagram page for registration info. Up next, we have a song from James Kay. This is On God.

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You just heard a band, I don't know how to pronounce it. It's O-O-I-O-O with Najimo. And to start us off, we had a song by James K. with On God. 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Bye-bye!

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1: Deoch, Taniap, Kuiget Iwans, Kuiens Na. Hi, everybody. My name is Kuiget Iwans. I'm a member of the Squamish Nation and the Yogalanis clan of the Haida Nation. 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

just like kicking off. I don't know what he was doing, but it was sick, man. Like, he was like hands in the air. And then this cat walked in, you know, like a cat, like a

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0: That's me.
1: Is it?
0: Really? That's you.
1: Yeah.
0: It's us.
1: Sure, that's the thing.
0: Hello, Glenn.
1: Hello, Gerald. How are you?
0: It's Thursday.
1: It is. It's Thursday. I don't even know what day it is.
0: July 24th.
1: Is that really what it is?
0: July 24th. Mm. Next week, it'll be July 31st, the last day of July.
1: And the start of Pride Weekend.
0: The day after will be August 1st. Just for any of you who are sort of calendar aficionados, we've got all the numbers right here for
1: yeah,
0: you.
1: Yeah, yeah, yeah. I am a numbers guy, and we found the thing. Gerald is a calendars guy.
0: You know what? Yeah. Look at my phone. Mm-hmm. See, I don't even think of it as a phone. I don't think of it as a camera. I don't think of it as a messaging device. It's a calendar to me. It's a daily diary.
1: Do you, like, record all of the things that you do in there? Is that how it works for you?
0: I put a lot of notes in. I put an abundance of notes. I always figure, like, if I'm ever arrested and for murder, and I say I didn't do it, look at my phone, the diaries, it's come, I know exactly what I did.
1: Oh, okay.
0: On July 14th, 1949, because it's in my phone.
1: You're not that old, are you, Gerald? Like,
0: no, but my phone is sometimes. It's okay. Very slow.
1: It's kind of slow. Well,
0: how you doing?
1: I'm doing well. It's been a great week.
0: Weather. Oh my God, it feels so summery.
1: Yes, I love this part of, this is like the best part of the year.
0: Mm-hmm.
1: It's hot.
0: Yep.
1: It's stankin' hot.
0: Mm-hmm.
1: Like, we're in that, like, you know, there's like 4 weeks of the year where you're really like, man, I wish I had an air conditioner.
0: Not me. Never want one.
1: No.
0: Nope.
1: Never. Well, your place stays generally cool.
0: They're generally cool.
1: Yeah. Like, yes, you're west facing, but you also have a good amount of shade.
0: Yep.
1: And
0: big
1: the airflow,
0: tree in front of the building.
1: Yeah. All the good things.
0: Yeah.
1: No, our place is generally okay. Our main level's good. And so the bedrooms are on the main level.
0: Mm-hmm.
1: And then upstairs, it can get a little bit warm, but then mm-hmm. we've got the rooftop patio, and that's usually where I like to spend the real hot days, underneath the umbrella.
0: That's
1: sipping,
0: fantastic.
1: Sipping on a beverage, an adult beverage, and enjoying the heat.
0: I love adult beverages.
1: Mm-hmm. So
0: then in patios, if you can get outside. One of the things we've discovered with real estate agents in the West End is they say, you don't need a patio because you got Stanley Park. And it's like,
1: oh, come on.
0: And it's like, well, that's true, but so does everyone else.
1: Private.
0: It's not, nice to walk out. It's nice to walk out in your boxer shorts and your brassiere
1: uh-huh.
0: and sit on your patio and, mm-hmm. you know, sniff the world go by.
1: Just enjoy life. Enjoy life. Yeah. So a few things.
0: Oh.
1: Yeah. Yeah. We have been talking about Moonlight the last, like, 2 weeks, 3 weeks even, maybe.
0: That's true.
1: Yeah. And we haven't gotten to it. So we're going to talk about it this week.
0: We are.
1: Yeah.
0: Like, for sure?
1: Well, right now.
0: This is agenda item number one.
1: Agenda item number one.
0: Discuss patios. Point two, Moonlight.
1: All right, so point one was patios. Point two, Moonlight, the film
0: okay.
1: from 2016.
0: Oh, my favorite.
1: Yes, okay. So,
0: and it was an Oscar winner.
1: Absolutely was an Oscar winner. And Moonlight was kind of infamous
0: mm-hmm.
1: for having been, like, announced not as the winner, but then, like, the announcer, like, misread the card. Do you remember that?
0: Yeah.
1: Yeah.
0: That was John Travolta did that, right?
1: Was it?
0: With, he also mixed up Idina Menzel's name.

0: lots and lots and tons of critical acclaim, and tons of it. But I think they only grossed like $60 to $70 million.
1: Really?
0: As a film, yeah. And okay, I've got the official stats. You're looking at me like I should know these things.
1: 60 or 70. My whole movie's made more than that.
0: Oh, come on. But yeah, like it wasn't a huge, $65 million worldwide. Not a huge amount of box office like gates, but like $65 million is not bad. But you know, this was a very different type of a film. And, you know, one, you know, all about obviously, not obviously, I need to remove that word from my vocabulary.
1: Obviously you do.
0: Thank you. You know, a movie about the kind of the intersectionality of, you know, a few things like masculinity, mm-hmm. particularly black masculinity,
1: yeah.
0: and, you know, the gay identity. And, you know, again, for those of you who aren't longtime listeners, you know, I'm a black gay man, and, you know, there aren't too many times where I see someone who

0: And that was Tafari Anthony with Doesn't Have to Be So Hard. You are listening to Out and About in Canada here on CFRO 100.5 FM. It's not that hard, Gerald, is it?
1: It isn't. Nothing is. No. Do you know what? If you have love in your heart, nothing is that hard. Everything is easy.
0: Okay.
1: The world just opens up for you. You live in a land of tulips, roses, butterflies.
0: All those things. Okay, so just to maybe wrap up the moonlight portion.
1: Okay.
0: What is, and maybe it's something that we also talked about last week. What is one thing that you would tell your younger self, or one piece of advice that you would tell your younger self?
1: Stop making out with your girlfriend's brother.

0: Oh wow.
1: What would I tell my younger self? That was my thing. Mm-hmm. What would I make? What would I do? Probably invest in Apple.
0: Definitely. Apple, Nvidia, Tesla.
1: Yeah, I don't know. I think, I think probably when I was coming out, I was not emotionally connecting with people because I was I couldn't see that as a viable relationship, and so it took me a while to even. I mean, I wasn't like highly sexual in that way, mm-hmm. but it was that not. When I'd meet gay people, I would be really hesitant and reticent to make an emotional friendship with them. And that as a result, I think I spoiled a lot of opportunities with potential friends and possible lovers when I was younger. Just to sort of be more emotionally accepting of other people, of other gay men.
0: Yeah, I understand that. I've had a similar experience of, you know, I would not associate myself with, when I was younger, with obviously gay individuals, particularly if they were effeminate or flamboyant.
1: Yeah.
0: Because it was like, oh, I don't want to be seen. I don't want people to cast aspersions just based on my close association with this individual. So yeah, that definitely impacted how I interacted with other folks.
1: And I don't want to make myself sound better than you because I don't need to. But I actually felt more comfortable with effeminate men.
0: Really?
1: Yeah. And I realized it was partly because I didn't come across as effeminate at all, not like now. Mm-hmm. and I think that they responded very well to me as because of that, and that a lot of people seem to be turned off by effeminate guys. And I found their friendship easier to accept. And I remember having these two dudes who were a couple, and they would hang out with me, and they were both like, you know, jockey people. Mm-hmm. And I could never really get close to them. But my best friend, I was 22, and my best friend was a 50-year-old, really effeminate gay guy. And like, I just felt extremely comfortable and easy to chat with him, but also knew that in some ways I was using him to access a part of life that social life that I wasn't, that, you know, was somewhat unfair. But yeah, I felt much more comfortable with effeminate men when I was really young. Now, I mean, it just, I think all men are effeminate if they're tied up that way.
0: Yeah, give them the right circumstance situation. No, it's interesting, like the... you know, you code switch there just for a moment. And it's something that I've definitely noticed over the years in terms of how I present myself, right? Like before I would have said, oh yeah, this is my work voice, right?
1: Right.
0: Versus my, you know, hey, I'm out with the boys on Friday night going to Junction or Oasis or wherever it was that we were going, right? There's a very different persona and personality.
1: Mm-hmm.
0: And, yeah, it was definitely, it took a long time for me to realize and recognize that I was even doing that to fit into different spaces.
1: It's very natural to do.
0: Yeah, yeah.
1: You leave work on a Friday afternoon and you say to your coworkers, hey, y'all have a good weekend. You get home and you go, honey, I'm home.
0: That's exactly how it goes. Huh? That's exactly how it goes. Where are you?
1: Yeah.
0: Let's go out on the town.
1: I just want to welcome all of our listeners who aren't as familiar with our show that this is our therapy summer session.
0: Yeah. Enjoying a mid-autumn evening here on out and about in Canada on CFRO 100.5 FM. You like how I just slipped that station ID right in there?
1: Mm-hmm. Yeah, you're good at slipping that station ID right in there.
0: Yeah, it's not the only thing I'm good at slipping in. I'm going to move on now.
1: Why don't we? So you told us a couple of weeks ago about your first gay pride event.
0: Yes.
1: So can I share one of mine?
0: Yes, I would love to hear.
1: I was a high schooler, so I was of the age of high schoolers. Mm-hmm. So I was 16, I think.
0: Mm-hmm. What? Which city were you living in?
1: I was living in Toronto.
0: Toronto. Yeah.
1: We only had one T in Toronto.
0: Yeah.
1: One T for
0: couldn't buy a second one. Toronto.
1: Yeah. Two of my teachers, one I was very close with, were homosexuals. And
0: so, and were you aware of that at the time?
1: Yes, but it was one of those things that no one ever said it, but everybody knew it.
0: Mm-hmm. Okay.
1: And yep. I'd been to his house with some friends. He was one of the clear signs that he was a homosexual was that he was an incredible Toronto Maple Leafs fan. Season tickets since he was a kid, same seats. He was, you know, by the time I knew him, he was in his 50s. So, you know, during the playoffs, whenever the Leafs were in the playoffs, he'd wear Toronto Maple Leaf socks to school and show them off, you know, because nothing's sexier than Toronto Maple Leafs. So. And he had a huge collection of Royal Doulton figurines. All the ladies.
0: Oh, wow. Royal Doulton figurine. Lovely.
1: He was great. I really, really respected him. And he was one of my idols when I actually became a teacher. He was somebody whom I thought of. Although I didn't use the Maple Leaf socks. But Toronto in the 1980s, the main pub, the main well-known gay pub was the St. Charles, Charles Tavern on Yonge Street.
0: On Yonge, yeah.
1: And that was Halloween was the night that the gay men would leave Charles Tavern, St. Charles Tavern, wearing drag. And thugs and bozos and idiots from the suburbs would go down and throw eggs and tomatoes at them and jeer and chant. So I went down to jeer and chant. I went down because I knew that they would be there and me sort of... You mentioned going to Toronto for your first Pride Parade at 19 and slithering through the crowd, trying not to stand out. And there I was trying not to stand out as 16-year-old so I could jeer and make fun of my teachers as they left the bar and paraded themselves up and down the street. And I remember really, really wanting to be their friend. Like just knowing that they were the only gay people I knew who were completely out and obviously very comfortable with themselves. Mm-hmm. And one of them, I actually had a heart attack at school. And the rumor was he was in his 70s and he very well could have been. He was really an old dude. And my teacher, who I was friends with, sort of, he was in his 50s. And, you know, both pretty vibrant, but both super old guys from my 16-year-old perspective. And me just desperately wanting to be their friend because they were the only gay people I knew. Mm-hmm. And one of the ways I could do it was to go down and make fun of them.
0: And that was a way to connect. That's very interesting. And
1: I said the 80s. It was the 70s.
0: Oh, gosh, Gerald, don't date yourself like that.
1: 1970s.
0: Yeah, just to be clear. Yeah, the clock tower.
1: Yeah,
0: St. Charles Tavern.
1: That's right.
0: It's still there.
1: Is it really?
0: Yeah, it's still there. It's been restored, just the clock tower itself. It's part of a condo building now.
1: Oh.
0: But they kept it. It's definitely it's a huge landmark, as they'd say.
1: But that idea that we as individuals, as teenagers looking for our identity, would search out crowds of people to be around. And in your case, in the 2000s, it was a crowd of positive. Mm-hmm. And in my case, I was hiding amongst all the hidden homosexuals, jeering at the openly homosexual people.
0: So if you had to take a bet, what percentage of the crowd that was jeering the gay man coming out of the St. Charles Tavern were gay, were closeted?
1: I don't know. At the time... There was, how do you know if your best friend is gay and it's like, give him two beer. And there was that aspect to things that actually existed. And if my parents are listening, I don't know if they get radio reception and where, which, whether they're up there or down there,
0: wherever they are.
1: Yeah, I, at 16, I had had encounters, on the golf course at night. yes.
0: Clutches my pearls.
1: But it was clearly a case of there's your, of course you're, he's straight, but you know, I got a Mickey. Of rum. You want to go to the golf course? And like that was part of your encounter. So yeah, that was, yeah, I don't know. I mean, thinking back on it, it's like when I was in university and one of the things I would do would I would go down on here in Vancouver to Southwest Marine Drive at the bottom of Southwest Marine and Fraser. And there was a strip club there, girly strip bar, and me going with friends whom I would occasionally make out with afterwards, because that was, that's what straight dudes did. You went to see, you went to see chicks and then you made out in their car, in an alley behind their house.
0: Very interesting.
1: Yeah, it was, yeah, the closeted life was, and it's funny how open I was with certain things within a, within a, within a script of behavior. Do this, do that, and that all falls into place. But being sort of publicly in any way acknowledging it was of completely not allowed, of verboten. So yeah, interesting, right? Yeah.
0: And that's a lot of similarities, but some very different experiences there, for sure.
1: And the internal journey is often the same, regardless of how it shows up.
0: Have there been any parts like after, and yeah, maybe what I'm getting to is, do you feel like the experiences kind of like, hey, that was the first here in Canada. What was that like by the time you were, you know, traveling the world and when you were living in Japan?
1: Huh. That's interesting. Yeah, I don't know. I was very hesitant to engage with people in Japan right away in Japan. So I went to Japan in the summer of 91, which isn't a rock song at all. And almost immediately, people I was working with, Japanese people who were going to be my colleagues, told me that I'm not gay. There's nothing gay here.
0: And sorry, they told you that you weren't gay, they, or that you couldn't be gay.
1: No, they would say, I'm not gay. There's no gay stuff here. And I was like really offended because it was like, well, why do you think I'm gay? And like, why are you telling me this? And what it actually was when you went to Japan in 91, one of the things that a lot of foreigners, new people arriving in Japan thought was, all the guys here are so gay, because they were so fashionable and the way they dressed and the way they acted and the way they interacted with each other, especially, you know, you meet somebody and it's like, hey, let's go drinking. It's like, great. And then do you want to have a bath together? And it's like, what? Like, so there was a lot of things that I could see where the ones I was dealing with were used to dealing with non-Japanese, which we, there weren't that many of us in Japan at that time. So they would have had that, obviously, that had been brought up to them many times, that guys would just assume they were gay. And that was in, like, it was so funny that people would, people I would meet in work would very not unusually bring up, oh, it's great to meet you, I'm not gay. And it's like, okay, like, good for you.
0: Thanks for telling me that. Yeah, like, I think I would probably have, I would understand the confusion, right? Particularly like, hey, the onsen culture is just a normal part of, it's just a normal part of their culture. And we, you know, going to the bathhouse here is a very different thing.
1: Also, as a teenager here, I don't think it would be unusual for if two teenagers, you know, if you're having a sleepover, if you hang out, to share a bed together. I don't think that would be unusual.
0: Not unusual at all.
1: And you know, you don't get undressed. You just sleep in your clothes. And I don't think that'd be unusual there here at all. Even nowadays, I don't think that would be odd. But in Japan, you almost never really sort of, in, spent time with somebody else in their home, because people always live with families and homes are quite small. But I had my own apartment, and it wasn't uncommon for a bunch of us from work, and I'm talking about teachers in their 30s and 40s, and some in their 20s, but we'd go out drinking, and I was the only one who lived alone. And then we'd go back to my apartment at the end of the night and sit around drinking, and then sleep together. Like, you just a bunch, you know, you sleep on the floor with Matt, and you just all kind of cram in, and nobody thought it was weird. And yet, one thing that was quite common was you'd strip down to your underpants because it was hot.
0: So hot, yeah.
1: And again, it just wasn't considered weird, but looking at it, you could easily see, and there was a real comfort level with each other's bodies that I wasn't used to as a Westerner, how comfortable people were with, you know. And if you wanted to have a bath, you just went into the, in my home, they'd go and have a bath and come out and be just wearing a little towel and then go to sleep. And it'd be like, oh my, this is far more, this is far more comfortable than I am.
0: Yeah. And I feel like that's, at least from my experience, I feel like that's more of a North American thing in terms of our sensibilities around that. Like, it, you know, a lot of places in Europe where you go and, you know, you go to the, you go to the beach and men are just wearing Speedos.
1: Yes.
0: It's not a,
1: or barely a Speedo.
0: Unusual thing to, you know, men of all sizes wearing Speedo, because that's just the norm. Yeah, it's here that we've got a little bit more, we're a little bit more prudish.
1: Yeah, yeah.
0: Just a little bit.
1: So it was interesting.
0: That's to our detriment.
1: As a gay guy, it was interesting going there and then finding gay guys being, yeah, a little more comfortable with their, not sexual, but just comfortable with body and open about it in a non-sexual way, which was, you know, kind of cool.
0: Cool and fun.
1: It was kind of cool.
0: Just a little cool.
1: It's kind of cool.
0: And I'm sure you enjoyed and had fun with it.
1: One thing that is, I think, is a funny little anecdote is one of my friends who's 80-some years old, he worked in Japan.
0: Just a few years older than me.
1: He was a visiting professor at my university. We brought him over. And his wife is Japanese, and she's 72 or something. And we were in Japan last year, and he said to me, "Do you find it difficult to be here with Japanese men?" And I said, "I don't understand." And he said, "Don't you just find everybody attractive?" And I said, "Well, do you find like all the women here attractive?" And he goes, "Yes, absolutely, yes."
0: Absolutely, yes, yeah.
1: And it's like, so, yeah, there's Western perspectives we bring in too.
0: Absolutely. That's funny. Maybe on that note, we're going to play the latest song from Me, Myself, and Vi with Layla. This is called "I Like Girls Too."
1: Fabulous. Still fabulous.

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0: 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Welcome back.
1: What a nice summer song.
0: Yes, just
1: you
0: Lucky.
1: Could picture that song with being accompanied by the sound of ice cubes tinkling in a glass of white wine.
0: Ah, lovely. That is what I'm going to have as soon as I get home after the show.
1: Enjoy your tinkling in a glass of white wine with an ice cube, not to be confused with.
0: No, you know, Alex is all about the ice cube in the wine. Mm-hmm. I just am not.
1: So my master is the same?
0: I just cannot do that.
1: Yeah.
0: I don't want to water it down. It's, you know, created and crafted with a certain amount of, you know, volume and fluidity and...
1: Yeah, ice is really hard to make.
0: It ruins the drink.
1: What do you mean, wine?
0: In my wine, why do that?
1: You know what? We buy super, super cheap white wine.
0: Yeah, okay, that's, Alex is the same.
1: That is used for hot days with, and Shig's point is he wants the taste of it. He wants it to stay cold, and he doesn't want to in any way feel inebriated.
0: Oh,
1: so
0: okay.
1: It's perfect.
0: He wants to enjoy his time with you. He doesn't need to, like, just, you know.
1: Like you're suggesting there's a way he couldn't enjoy his time with me?
0: Just, yeah, no. It's, after like 75 years together.
1: And then there's that wine spritzer thing, and I don't mean the one spritzer. In the cans, where you put wine in a wine glass, and then you put
0: what else would
1: soda
0: you put it
1: water
0: in?
1: And juice?
0: Oh,
1: or soda something like that? Juice.
0: See, I'm not that sophisticated.
1: Oh, that's really good in the summer. You can drink buckets
0: I could imagine
1: of that.
0: That. I could imagine that. I could see how that would be enjoyable and pleasant.
1: Mm-hmm. It's tasty, it's a little alcoholy, but very safe drinky.
0: Safe.
1: Yep.
0: Drinky.
1: But
0: check.
1: But
0: gotcha.
1: It's summer, there are summer drinks, there are summer concoctions that help us make it through the warm days that bathe our bodies and keep us snugly at night.
0: Mm-hmm.
1: Gin, whiskey.
0: Yeah, all the beautiful, all the good things. So we got one more week to Pride.
1: Yes.
0: So what are you most looking forward to generally about Pride weekend or specifically this year? Is there something that you are looking forward to?
1: Well, you have a party the day after Pride.
0: I have a party. Thank you for remembering. I'm looking forward to hosting you and others of my friends.
1: My favorite part of Pride is very, very simple. Hanging out with my friends, either at a bar, which we're going to go to Pump Jack's this year. That was the plan. Or sitting on the balcony after Pride and having, like, making some sangria, some pictures, and sitting around talking and looking at pictures of the parade that we've taken.
0: Yeah.
1: And literally, that's like those moments with friends after the parade are really always my favorite memories of the parade.
0: Yeah. Similarly for me, it's, you know, it seems like as the years go on, it takes more of an effort to get everybody together, right? And Pride seems to be one of those occasions where you know that everyone will come out and you just need an excuse, right, to get really all my favorite people together in one spot. And that's why I really, really love the Davie Street Party.
1: Yeah.
0: And you know, in its heydays before the pandemic, you know, I was guaranteed to bump into everybody and anybody that I knew who was gay or associated with the gay. Like, I'd walk around Friday night and I'd get there at like 8 and leave at like midnight when we try to get into one of the clubs, and I'd see so many people and you just stop and catch up. And that's my favorite part about Pride weekend.
1: But it's the community.
0: Yeah.
1: It's the people. It's our friends. It's the old word we used to use for the secret word for homosexuals used to be, is he family?
0: Is he family? Well, yeah, we still use that today. And I think, like, yeah, like the Friends of Dorothy thing and, you know, the Confirmed Bachelor. We don't really use that one, but yeah, family. That's, and I think the terminology, you know, in this day and age around oh goodness, and my mind just, I lost the word, but yeah, Chosen Family. Yeah, for sure. Love it.
1: I got a text message the other day from somebody named Craig in Nova Scotia. And Craig, last year, Craig and his husband adopted an 8-year-old. And Craig messaged me and said, "Hey, Gerald, where are you?" And I said, "Well, I'm in Vancouver." And he said, "Oh, geez, do you mind if I come for a visit?" And I said, "Well, Craig, that'd be great." Craig, when Facebook first started, Craig mm-hmm. was at my house in Osaka, and he was telling us and showing us Facebook. And we were like, "Well, whoa, that's kind of cool." And I remember Shag and I and Craig were lying on our bed, with Craig lying between us, showing us how to sign up for Facebook.
0: Yeah.
1: And Craig signed me up for Facebook. And we met through a bunch of friends. Craig was dating one of our friends at the time. Mm-hmm. And so we would often see him on weekends. And then we stayed friends. And then he moved away 22 years ago. And we haven't seen him since then.
0: Mm-hmm.
1: And every once in a while, we'll text message each other. And then talk about family. He says, "I'm coming." And it's like, "Well, that's fantastic. Of course we'll meet."
0: Of course, yeah.
1: Like, it's just like we're, yes. And we've been following your life on the Facebook you introduced me to. And like, it's like, that's these kinds of relationships and friendships stay forever.
0: Yeah, they do. And I've got a few of those. And I find that over time, you know, between like Facebook and Instagram, I sometimes get this image of like, oh yeah, I know what's going on in their lives. But you know, and I've got a real, you know, one of my really good friends who lives in Toronto, and you know, we make the point of trying to like actually, you know, talk and interact, you know, probably once a month or you know, every 1 to 2 months. And you kind of realize that, you know, maybe not everything, there's not everything that goes on social media, right? So you don't really get that opportunity to catch everything. But yeah, it is absolutely lovely to have those types of relationships where, you know, regardless of how long it's been, it's still like you were just met up yesterday.
1: Family stays family.
0: Yes, it does. It does. Well, do you know what, Gerald?
1: It's not time. Is it time? Are we out of time?
0: We are almost out of time.
1: Oh my gosh.
0: Like, you know, I need to get better at like giving you like, you know, some preparation to like accept the fact that the hour is almost up.
1: This
0: like,
1: is
0: we've got like 2 minutes.
1: You're triggering my trauma.
0: Like of you know, being abandoned by all of our listeners. Well, don't worry. But actually, wait, listeners, you aren't going to be abandoned. Coming up next is Gender Queries.
1: Ooh.
0: So you stick around. There'll be some more good queer content.
1: Nice.
0: But, yeah, we'll be departing your ear holes very soon.
1: And we will be crawling back into out of your radios next Thursday night.
0: Yes, next Thursday night. The eve.
1: Pride Eve.
0: Yes, Pride Eve.
1: It's all about Eve, baby.
0: Is it?
1: Watch the movie, you young thing.
0: What movie are you talking about?
1: Betty Davis.
0: Who?
1: Marilyn Monroe was in her first.
0: Marilyn Monroe.
1: Oh my gosh, All About Eve.
0: Wasn't that like a modern show with like Sandra Oh? No?
1: That was about Eve.
0: Oh,
1: it wasn't all about Eve.
0: Oh, okay. That,
1: Sandra Oh's is about Eve, but she's not all about Eve. This Betty Davis was got it all, baby.
0: Okay, All About Eve.
1: All About Eve.
0: Yeah, this Watch is it. Okay, I'll put that on the list. All About Eve. Where can I find that? Do I have to like get a
1: it's easy.
0: Like
1: it's,
0: a VHS.
1: It's located right in 1946.
0: Super 8 beta to like get a Betamax to do it.
1: And when you watch it, look out for Marilyn Monroe because she's in it for like 47 seconds and she plays a bimbo girlfriend who's sleeping with her producer to get a role in a movie.
0: Wow. Wow, what a role.
1: And she's brilliant.
0: Well, this has been Out and About in Canada here on CFRO 100.5. Ta-ta, we'll see you next week.
1: See you next week.
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7: Hi, I'm Fate Shuck. My pronouns are they, she, and I am coming from beautiful Vancouver, British Columbia, to talk to you about my book. You may hear my little one in the background. He's 9 months old, but that's part of me writing my book and having my life is the fact that I had a child while I wrote my book. It took me 2 years to write it. And a lot of that was because I was moving and having some severe health concerns, which all culminated into, turns out, I was pregnant. My book is about the correlation between knitting and witchcraft, or more specifically, fiber arts and witchcraft. So with that being said, there are some knitting patterns that I created to help with magical practices, such as an evil eye pouch, a poppet-like effigy, and some other wonderful knitting patterns that I devised myself over the span of 2 years. And it also talks a little bit about what different knitting stitches in my intuitive craft mean and can help you with your magical practice. I also got some help on the book from Larissa Hunter, who is my publisher. She helped do a lot of that background research. And that was to do with more heathen practices, some European practices involving fiber arts and how fiber arts has been around for literally centuries in regards to how we clothe and protect ourselves. And that led me, that whole thought of two knitting needles remind me of a wand. And then we use our ethereal knowledge, so that brain matter that we use to create a literal object to protect us from the elements. Now, there's all sorts of animism in knitting, crochet, and fiber arts. That animism is just because it's removed from the animal, like when we use wool or mohair or angora, doesn't mean it loses its spiritual properties or that essence of that animal. So each one of those animals have lots of representation, are imbued in themselves in their own magical and spiritual nature. So when you combine that with things like knots in crochet or stitches in knitting or weaving, you know, you're imbuing it with your intention, and all of this has memory.
6: Yeah.
7: So knitting has what's called memory. When we undo a knitting project, it stays furled up and a little bit squiggly. And that's called knitting memory. And it's really hard to get the memory out of yarn. So knowing all that and having knitted for 16 plus years and having taught it for the last 3 years, it made me really come to see it as a spiritual practice, not only for mental wellness, but also for how I am as a witch navigate the world.
6: And you run a fiber arts group for queer and trans folks, right?
7: Yes. If people are interested, at Crossing Crows, we meet up once monthly, the fourth Sunday of the month. And it's from 3 till 6, we do a queer trans fiber arts group. And that group is a way to have community come together in a space that is queer focused, where you can have community and bring your fiber arts. Or there's someone even brought chain mail, so that's pretty cool. Cross and Crows is a queer bookstore, has lots of wonderful queer and trans books. We love them. They let us use it as a third space. There's no fee to get into that one. And it's just awesome because it lets people know that crafting can be queer. Like, I think crafting is inherently

0: West 8th Avenue in New West. It's from 12 to 6. You can catch me vending. But if you can't make that wonderful event, it is $2 at the door, but no one will be turned away. Proceeds go to Rainbow Refugee. You can also purchase my book at Urban Yarns, Amazon, and Three Little Sisters Publishing or Three Little Sisters LLC online. If you Google Knitting is Witchcraft, you'll get those three links very easily. If people want to contact me or learn more about Queer Spirit Circle, they can find us on Instagram at Queer Spirit Circle and me, Fate the Fiber Witch, on Instagram. Fate is spelled FAYTE and Fiber is spelled FIBER. And yeah, that's about it.
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2: Madam Chair, honorable committee members, good afternoon. Thank you for this opportunity to share with you the Canadian Civil Liberties Association's perspective on Bill C-9. My name is Anaïs Bussard-McNichol. I'm the director of the Fundamental Freedoms Program at the CCLA. We are an independent, non-governmental, non-partisan national organization founded in 1964 with a mandate to defend and promote the civil liberties, human rights, and democratic freedoms of all people across Canada. The CCLA is deeply committed to combating hatred and building a more inclusive society. We acknowledge that while freedom of expression and peaceful assembly are vital to a democracy, they are not absolute and must sometimes be balanced with other rights and interests. However, criminal law is a blunt instrument that must be used carefully and only when necessary. Equity-deserving groups have repeatedly been the first to feel the weight of overly broad and punitive laws adopted in the name of protecting vulnerable communities. Instead of addressing the structural roots of racism and hatred, including anti-Semitism and Islamophobia, Bill C-9 perpetuates a punitive model that risks disproportionately criminalizing, yet again, the very communities it claims to protect. Today, the CCLA is urging this committee to vote against Bill C-9 for five key reasons. Subsidiarily, we have provided committee members with a list of targeted amendments, which could partially mitigate Bill C-9's harmful impact. We would be happy to discuss this list during the Q&A session. The first reason to vote against Bill C-9 relates to the new intimidation offense. It requires an intent to provoke a state of fear in another person in order to impede their access to any of the institutions listed in the provision. This threshold is impermissibly vague and subjective and risks being used to chill dissent. For context, the criminal code already criminalizes participating in a riot, assaulting, physically blocking access to property, vandalizing property, uttering threats, inciting violence against an identifiable group, forcing people to abstain from doing anything to which they have a lawful right, and harassing people. This raises the question of what additional conduct the new criminal prohibition would capture. Would it be triggered when a protest is particularly loud, when hundreds of people are gathered in a public space, disrupting their daily lives? When some protesters utter slogans which, while unpleasant or offensive, do not meet the Supreme Court of Canada's definition of hate propaganda, these disruptive elements could be seen by some, including the police, as evidence of an intent to instill fear in others. Yet, these elements are constitutionally protected forms of expression and peaceful assembly that should not be criminalized in a democracy. The fact that a protest creates an uncomfortable experience for some does not cause it to lose its peaceful nature, let alone its constitutional protection. On the contrary, the purpose of most peaceful assemblies is precisely to create political, social, or economic tension in order to draw public attention to a message. For these reasons, the new intimidation provision should be removed from Bill C-9. Secondly, the new obstruction provision clearly duplicates existing provisions of the criminal code and should therefore not be adopted. Thirdly, we share the concerns that ICLMG will be raising today with respect to the new terror symbols provision. A key concern of ours is the discrepancy between the Justice Minister's stated intention regarding this provision and the possibility that it could be interpreted as a general prohibition against the public display of specific symbols. Fourthly, the new hate crime offense requires police officers from the outset of the legal process and without a requirement to obtain attorney general consent to determine whether an accused person was allegedly motivated by hatred when allegedly committing a crime. In many cases, This change risks paving the

0: way for inconsistent or arbitrary charges. And a hate crime charge is not trivial or inconsequential, since it drastically increases the maximum sentence associated with the included offense. A baseless hate crime charge could lead innocent defendants to accept a guilty plea. Lastly, the House Committee's removal of the good faith religious exemption from the criminal code endangers the constitutional balance of the willful promotion of hatred offense. The new clarification provisions added by the House Committee are not a satisfactory replacement, as they adopt a circular reasoning that makes them useless.
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2: I'd like to start to talk a little bit about the complexities of biological sex. It's not quite as simple as either or. There are different subcategories of biological sex. And while everything starts with our chromosomes, hormones play a substantial effect too. And this slide from Josh Safer illustrates that. And it's also notable because both gender identity and sexual orientation are included here. And in terms of gender identity, there is substantial evidence, including twin studies and other studies, that suggest that gender identity is either entirely or perhaps largely biological in nature. And that is an important consideration. So the idea that trans people are their sex that they were assigned at birth isn't true in a biological as well as a sociological sense. Sports have pretty much always been divided into male and female categories, and there are some very good reasons for it. Anyone who experiences a masculinizing puberty gains very substantial advantages over anyone who doesn't. But not everyone who experiences a masculinizing puberty is 100% male. And so there are two categories. There are intersex, or athletes with differences of sexual development or variations of sex categories. There are a number of different terms, and transgender athletes. Most of the talk will be about transgender athletes, but I will give some information on intersex athletes as well. When men go through puberty, they gain a very substantial gain in testosterone, and it affects everything to do with athletics, from strength, size, speed, stamina, height, bone density, etc. And anyone who doesn't experience this puberty doesn't gain those same advantages. In sports like running and rowing, the physiological advantages are in the 10 to 13% area. In sports like powerlifting, upper body lifts can be as high as a 60%. And so it's because of these very large advantages that men have over women that we need a separate category for women if we want women to succeed at the highest levels of sport. And I would hope that would be a universal desire. I may not have to do the trans 101 stuff here, but it is certainly true that gender-affirming hormone therapy, which for trans women consists of testosterone block plus estrogen, and for trans men, it's ingesting testosterone. These hormones, for people who have gone through their natal sex puberty, still have a very substantial effect on their athletic performance. But it doesn't turn them into cisgender or typical people. And so there will be differences remaining even after hormone therapy. And what a number of people have said is that trans women have advantages over cis women, and that's not fair. Well, first of all, it is absolutely true that trans women do have advantages over cis women. On average, transgender women are taller, more massive, and stronger. And those are advantages in many sports. Trans women also have physiological disadvantages. Their larger frames are now being powered by reduced muscle mass and reduced aerobic capacity. And that could lead to disadvantages in things like quickness, endurance, and recovery. So that trans women, because of their larger frames and now reduced aerobic capacity and reduced muscle mass, can have disadvantages in things like quickness, endurance, recovery, etc. But the biggest disadvantages that trans people have in sport are psychosocial. Trans people have lower mental health, and just face discrimination And these are no less advantages and disadvantages than the physical changes. But beyond that, we allow advantage in sport. We let advantage groups compete against less advantage groups. And there are many sports in which left-handed athletes have advantages over right-handed athletes. The most notable is baseball, where 30% of Major League Baseball players are left-handed, 10% of the population is left-handed. The diamond affords many advantages for left-handed baseball players. And so left-handed baseball players have advantages, but play against right-handed players. What we don't allow is overwhelming advantage in sport. And so if the advantages are large enough that they overwhelm the things that we seek to see in sports, things like training, determination, will to win, skill, etc., then we need to have separate groups. And that's very true in martial arts, where big fighters have such physical advantages over little fighters that the little fighter cannot win. So the question isn't, and so the difference between the two sports is that even though left-handed players have advantages, we can still have meaningful competition between left-handed and right-handed baseball players. There's no meaningful competition between big boxers and little boxers. And so the question isn't, do trans women have advantages, but can we have meaningful competition between trans women and cis women? And there are a number of ways of looking at that. And I'd like to start by looking at population studies. An indirect but effective way is to see whether groups are overrepresented or underrepresented. And whenever trans women have been allowed to compete against cis women, they have remained underrepresented, even smaller than the 1% of the population that trans people make up. NCAA competition is perhaps the biggest field. Every year, more than 200,000 women compete in NCAA sports. From 2011 till 2025, trans women were allowed in after hormone therapy. 1% of 200,000 is 2,000. In December of 2024, the NCAA president said there were fewer than 10 trans women in NCAA sports. And so, again, that's a huge underrepresentation. In the Olympics, the only known trans woman was Laurel Hubbard, who was in Tokyo. There were 5,000 women in Tokyo. Again, 1% of 5,000 is 50. And so why weren't there 50 women? And that's in Tokyo. There were no trans women in any other Olympic Games. In the UK, football or soccer, as we say here, is the most popular sport. 2.6 million women in the UK are registered with the FA, that's the Football Association, to play. Again, until 2025, trans women were allowed to play. And 1% of 2.6 million is 26,000. In 2025, there weren't 26,000 or 2,600 or 260, but rather 28 trans women in the FA. So wherever in the world trans women have been allowed to compete, they have remained very largely underrepresented. And so that indicates that whatever advantages exist, and they certainly do exist, the overwhelming sociological, psychosocial disadvantages that trans people face meant underrepresentation in sport. Now, there are some people who would say, we don't care. Even one trans woman in sport is too many. And these people would view trans women as men invading women's sports. And so in that case, even one is an affront. And I would suggest an alternative philosophy. I would suggest that trans women are a physiologically distinct subcategory of all women. And the physiological differences between trans women and cis women are important for sport and do need to be studied, recognized, and taken into account when rules are made. But as a subcategory of all women, then trans women inherently belong in female spaces unless there are reasons to justify an exclusion policy. So I study the science of trans athletes, and so that's what I like to spend most of this talk on. I did a PhD at Loughborough University in the UK, and that athlete pictured a cyclist, gave us over 100 hours of her time. And so I wish to recognize her willingness to be tested and tested and tested again. There's a paucity of science. There's only 6 published papers that look directly at the performance of transgender athletes. There are other studies that, a couple of other studies that look at fitness tests in transgender service personnel, who, while they're not athletes, they do have certain fitness requirements. And there are studies of the general trans population and what happens with hormone therapy that are applicable. And so I will talk about some of these studies. The very first study on trans athletes was my study from 2015, where I looked at race times from 8 transgender distance runners. Did a much better study in 2025 using similar methodology. We have 9 runners in this study, 3 sprinters, a middle distance runner, and 5 distance runners. And what we did in both studies is we looked at something called age grade scoring, where your race time is compared to the fastest time ever of someone of your age and sex. And so for these trans women distance runners, before they started hormone therapy, they were compared to the fastest men of their age, afterwards to the fastest women of their age. And you can see that collectively, the trans women, their age grade scores were similar before and after, but you can see there's substantial variation in the individuals. And so what we did was we tracked their training before and afterwards, and the change in the age grade scores correlated quite well with their change in training. And so that's indicative of the fact that if they trained the same amount before and after, then their age grade scores stayed the same, and so it does indicate that the primary reason for the age grade scores going up and down in the individuals was training related. There are 2 published cross-sectional studies, and a 3rd one of our data from Loughborough that's nearing acceptance now. And so I'd like to show you some data from those where trans women were compared to either athletic trans women were compared to either cis or cis male or cis female athletes. And there, I'll show you a few different exercise tests here. The first here is hand grip strength, which is very easy to test. It's a measure of upper body strength. It's probably not the best measure of upper body strength, but it is easy to test. Blair Hamilton et al. At Brighton did this study, and you can see that the trans women have higher hand grip strength than the cis women in this study. A study out of Brazil found that there was no difference in hand grip strength between trans women volleyball players and cis women volleyball players. And our data does indicate that the trans women have higher hand grip strength. Moreover, beyond just looking at an absolute measure of strength, all of 3 of these studies did normalized measures of strength or strength per body size. And that's an important factor because many times you're using your strength to propel your body, whether it's moving around a tennis court, jumping, running, etc. Any of those activities involve using strength to propel the body. There are activities such as throwing a discus where an absolute strength is more important. But anytime you use strength to propel your body, it's relative strength that's more important. And this can be shown by a measure called counter movement jump, which is similar to vertical jump that you've probably seen. The participant stands on a force plate and jumps up into the air. The force on the plate is measured, but also the vertical jump height is measured. And while the trans women put more force on the plate because they're bigger, they didn't jump any higher as a group. You can see it in the Hamilton study, there's no difference in the counter movement jump. In the Alvarez study, there's no significant difference in the counter movement jump height. And in our study as well, there's no difference in the counter movement jump height. Lastly, I'd like to talk about aerobic capacity. Aerobic capacity is most often measured by something called VO2 max, which is the ability to take up and use oxygen. And VO2 max is usually measured in a relative sense or per body mass. And you can see the units up there are milliliters of oxygen per minute per kilogram of body mass. And so for sports like running or distance swimming, this is the most important measure of aerobic capacity. And you can see that in the Hamilton study, the trans women were actually lower than the cis women in relative VO2 max. There's no difference in the Alvarez study in the two groups. In the Harper study, again, there's no difference in the two groups. So given that some of these different studies find different things, there's something in science called a meta-analysis where you look at multiple studies. And this kind of indicates that this would be a topic ripe for meta-analysis. And indeed, there's one published and we have another one in the works that I'll talk about a little later. Oh, sorry. I should go on before talking. Moving on to the next thing is that VO2 max can also be measured in an absolute sense. And then rather than milliliters per oxygen per minute per kilogram, it's just milliliters of oxygen per minute. And in a sport like rowing, where in addition to moving your body, you're moving a shell and perhaps a coxswain as well, then absolute VO2 max is an important measure. And because trans women are bigger, they might be expected to have higher absolute VO2 max. There's no difference in the Hamilton study in absolute VO2 max, no difference in the Alvarez study. In the Harper et al. Study, there's almost, for those familiar with statistical variation studies, if the p-value is less than 0.05, it's considered significant. So in this case, the p-value is just over, and so the difference was almost significant. So moving on to some longitudinal studies where differences over time are looked at. The first is a case study that looks at a transgender swimmer, and Jack Senefeld was the first author, and Michael Joyner, who's very well known in the community, the exercise community, was the last author. The athlete in question was approximately 5% slower after hormone therapy. And then they compared the athlete to the class, whether they were freshman, sophomore, junior, or senior, and concluded that the athlete's improvement was such that it made them an outlier. We looked at the same data in our 2025 paper and reached a different conclusion. We looked at what at the time were called FINA scores, the Federation International Naturum, or it's now called World Aquatics. And again, the scores, your time is compared to the very fastest time by a swimmer of your sex. And these data show from the 2019 and 2022 NCAA championship, the green dots represent women who competed in both of these championships, the 2019 and 2022, and their FINA scores. And the line in the solid line in the middle is the linear regression line and represents the average improvement over that time. The trans swimmer swam in the men's category in 2019 and in the NCAA Women's Championship in 2022. And you can see that her improvement is well above the regression line, but there are certainly others who are farther from the regression line than she is, including notably a swimmer who tied with her in the NCAA championship and has gone on to use that tie to forge a career as an anti-trans crusader. And yet she has a greater improvement over those same 3 years in Venus scores than the swimmer, the trans swimmer. Another case study is again from Hamilton et al. In Brighton, and they looked at a cyclist. We have not yet published the data from our cyclist yet, but it's shown similar results are shown in the brackets. And their cyclist had hand grip strength go down by 13% in 12 months of hormone therapy. Counter movement jump height went down by 22% and VO2 max down by 18%. The counter movement jump height and VO2 max losses are similar to the differences between male and female athletes. The hand grip strength is less than the difference between male and female athletes. And that's it for data from trans athletes, published data. There are, as I said, two studies that looked at data from U.S. service personnel. And U.S. service personnel are required to do 3 tests annually, a mile and a half run, number of sit-ups, and number of push-ups per minute, and these are recorded. And so they took the results from trans people before and after. And this is the first of the 2 studies. And this graph just shows the push-up data. At the start of hormone therapy, the trans women could do 31% more push-ups per minute than the cis women. The trans women are in red, and the dotted line down below are the controls for the cis women. And you can see that disappeared with 2.5 years of hormone therapy. Trans men went from being 30% less than the cis men to being actually slightly higher in terms of an absolute value, although with the error bars, you can see there's no significant difference. But the trans men improved very greatly in this study as well. There were a number of limitations on this study. It was repeated, and they found significantly different results. The advantage in push-ups did not go away. The advantage in race run time and sit-ups did. And so it makes it a little difficult to say exactly what happened in this group, other than to say that hormone therapy did make a lot of difference in the ability of trans men and trans women to perform these exercise tests. A fairly recently published study out of Denmark looking at strength in upper body strength in cis women. And in terms of exercise study, upper body testing is kind of difficult to do. As I say, hand grip strength is often done, but it's not the best measure. This was, they used a row type machine to test, and the 29 trans women in this study lost 23% of their strength loss with 1 year, which is a very substantial strength loss, but again, less than the strength difference between men and women. Again, because there's a lot of data on hand grip strength that's been used a fair bit, it's not the best test, but there are data existing. The data suggest that the strength advantage that trans women have in hand grip strength is about 1/3 as large as the advantage that cis men have over cis women in hand grip strength. And I showed you a couple of studies that indicate that here. So one of the things that I'd love to talk about is this idea of doing meta-analysis and looking at a number of different studies. I don't know how many of you are academics in here and how many have seen meta-analysis, but what is done is you can see that the individual studies The mean here is indicated in blue, and the 95% confidence interval of the individual studies are indicated with the lines. And then at the bottom, you get a diamond that indicates an effect size and the 95% confidence interval of that effect size. There's one published study that was published just a couple months ago, just beating our study to publication. But they have four studies here that they called upper body strength, that was just hand grip strength, and they found no difference over these four studies. Just to tell you, our study that should be published soon used a little different methodology, and we did find that trans women do have a higher absolute hand grip strength, but not a normalized hand grip strength. The lower body strength, what they call lower body strength, that again, it's counter movement jump height. There's no difference in this study meta-analysis, nor in ours. And in relative VO2 max, there was no difference. Our study, our meta-analysis found that it's marginal, but the trans women could be said to actually be at a disadvantage in relative VO2 max. We went beyond some of the standard methodology for meta-analysis. We also looked at the absolute numbers. And one of the things that we found consistently was that the trans women outperformed the cis women in terms of absolute measures, but not in relative measures. And by comparison, men outperform women in pound-for-pound measures by wide margins. And so it's a very substantial fact that over 14 exercise studies, there was no difference in the relative the relative measures. But even in the absolute measures, the trans women were 8% plus or minus 11% higher in absolute, in all of the absolute measures. And generally speaking, statistically, if something's within one standard deviation, you see there's no statistical difference. But 8% is, even though it may not be statistically significant, it may be athletically significant. However, when we compared the trans women to the cis men were 25% plus or minus 7% higher. And so that's a very substantial difference. And the trans women were much, much closer to the cis women than to the cis men. And that's one of the unfortunate arguments that have been made about trans women, is that they perform like cis men in sports, and that is simply not true. As the caveat with all of this is that there's still a limited amount of studies. And just to look at some of the things we found, you can see we looked at some more studies than they did. The absolute VO2 max was higher. The relative VO2 max, as I said, was just barely lower. And yet when you compared it to cis men, whether you look at absolute or relative, there's a large difference between trans women and cis men. as I said before, there are sports in which absolute strength is important. There are sports and events where relative strength is the important measure. Hand grip strength, we have the trans women higher absolutely, but the difference is much smaller than the difference between trans women and cis men. When we do a relative measure, trans women and cis women are the same, but cis men are substantially higher. one area where trans women do differ from cis women is anthropometry. Trans women are taller and more massive. And in some sports, just being bigger is an advantage. Height is important in many sports like basketball, volleyball. Just mass is important in sports like rugby, but there are some sports where it's better to be smaller. In gymnastics, it's better to be shorter. In marathon running, it's better to be smaller. So being bigger isn't always better in all sports. I'm certainly not claiming that any of the data that I have shown you is conclusive. The number of studies, the number of people in the studies are small, and there definitely needs to be more research. Unfortunately, there is a push in many places to cancel research. We lost funding of a study in the United States last year. I lost my job there. There is a substantial push to not fund studies on this topic. And so where will future data come from? I'm hopeful that some of that can happen in Canada, and I'm talking to people here, and we will see what happens. But there are numerous questions about future research, but I'm determined that this is necessary, and I hope that we can make it happen. So let's go on to policy. As I say, the data are limited right now. When we get more data, there will be better information for policymakers. I've been involved with a number of policy discussions, and I've always said that any decision that you make now should be considered, to be something may well be changed later when we get more and better data. However, what I've always advocated for is a two-step process. I think that when we're talking about elite sport, it's reasonable to put in restrictions, not bans on trans women. But when we're talking about grassroots sports and pre-puberty athletes, I think we should absolutely put the emphasis on inclusion and do everything we can to include. Unfortunately, in the last 3 or 4 years, a number of sports federations in the US, the UK, and indeed worldwide, have made decisions on a basis that I think is very unfortunate. There have been a number of people who, again, have compared trans women to men and said that because men have very substantial advantages over women, that trans women should be banned from sport. And I hope that the data that I've shown you would show that trans women don't perform like men, but that has been the argument that a number of federations have used and have indeed banned trans women from sports. And you've probably heard the latest of those is the International Olympic Committee, which just banned trans women and intersex women from the Olympics and will force a chromosome-based test. And so I want to talk about how this came to be, some of the history behind this. And to do so, I need to talk about some aspects of intersex athletes. And so that's where I'm going to start with this. Intersex conditions can be chromosomal, they can be physical, they can be in some way, there's a line that's blurred between male and female. Sometimes these conditions are discovered at birth, sometimes at puberty, but sometimes in some countries, not until an intersex athlete reaches the highest levels of sports. It can be very difficult sociologically for these people. Most intersex conditions are autosomal recessive conditions. And blue eyes is an autosomal recessive condition. And so to get blue eyes, both your parents have to carry the gene for blue eyes. They don't have to have blue eyes, but they have to carry the gene for it. And that is true with these intersex conditions, except the gene for blue eyes is very common. The gene for most of these intersex conditions is very rare. So these conditions happen a lot more where consanguinity or inbreeding occurs. Because people in that population carry these genes. Oh yeah. One thing before I get to sports, and it is a great controversy, and it's one of the worst things that you can imagine, is that for the last century or so, in sort of civilized countries, many quote unquote normalizing surgeries are performed on intersex kids to make them look like everyone else. And the huge problem with this is if you're doing surgeries in the genital area, you should certainly get the patient's approval. But two-year-olds aren't able to approve, and so they do these surgeries anyway because their parents or grandparents or doctors want them to look like everyone else. And it is a huge, huge tragedy. It goes on less often now than it used to, but still frequently. And it is a horrific thing that is done to these kids. There is one subsection of intersex condition called XYDSDs, or differences of sexual development. And these are conditions in which somebody has an XY set of sex chromosomes, and that's the normal male set of chromosomes. And testes are almost always associated with the Y chromosome. Almost always. You know, it is almost non-existent that it doesn't happen. Y chromosome testes. And so they have, generally speaking, internal testes, but external genitalia that appear female-like. And so they are designated girls at birth, but they have testes. These conditions are very important to sport. And again, there's more than one XYDSD, but I will talk about two of them in particular just to show sort of the broad differences that can occur even within this extremely small group of intersex conditions. And so there's androgen insensitivity syndrome, where, again, XY chromosomes, testes, high testosterone levels in the blood, but the androgen receptors don't function the way they do in the rest of us. So none of the testosterone that's in the blood gets to the cells. And so if you draw their blood, male levels of testosterone. But if you look at their development, it's female typical because they're not getting any testosterone to any of their cells. Now, they don't have internal female organs, so they can't give birth, but in pretty much every other way, they grow breasts, hips, etc. They look like any other women, and any advantage that they have in sport is very minimal. On average, women with androgen insensitivity are a little taller, and that could be an advantage, but very, very small. And androgen insensitivity is generally divided into two categories, complete and partial, and that's kind of an oversimplification, as many binaries are. The truth is there's a spectrum, and complete androgen insensitivity probably doesn't exist. But if the sensitivity is very, very low, it's considered complete. That will become important when we talk about rules a little later. But some of the women with complete androgen insensitivity will look like anyone else. There's a persistent rumor that Jamie Lee Curtis has androgen insensitivity syndrome. Whether that's true or not, I don't know, but you would never know. But those with partial androgen insensitivity syndrome have different phenotypes or body types and can appear more masculine than typical female. On the other end of the spectrum is a condition called 5-alpha reductase deficiency. And 5-alpha reductase is an enzyme that the body uses to convert testosterone to another androgen called dihydrotestosterone, or DHT. And in turn, DHT is responsible for a number of things, male pattern baldness, but also the formation of male genitalia. So these people who have XY chromosomes, testes, but 5-ARD, they don't produce dihydrotestosterone, and so they don't form male genitalia, and they are identified as female at birth. But unlike people with androgen sensitivity, their androgen receptors work. And so they go through a masculinizing puberty and gain many, if not all, of the advantages that men would have going through puberty. Certainly, the best known example of somebody with 5-alpha reductase deficiency is Castor Semenya. And so Castor became very masculinized at puberty, and this is very typical of what happens to women with 5-alpha reductase deficiency. And many, many, many of the intersex athletes who've been very successful in sports have or probably have had 5-alpha reductase deficiency. As I say, what often happens, especially in countries that aren't from Western Europe or North America, is that they don't find out that they have these conditions until they become world-class athletes. And so what do you do with the people at this stage? And there are really only three things that can be done. Either you let them compete with their advantages, you force them into some sort of restriction to sort of level up, make them reduce testosterone or perhaps have surgery, or you ban them. And all three of those have been tried. All three of those have been abandoned. And there's this long history that goes back. And there's no one solution that has proved to be successful long-term. And it's hard to say where all of this will go. But this goes back all the way to the 1930s and actually even to 1928 when women were first allowed to compete in track and field. And at the time, intersex people were known as hermaphrodites. Hermaphroditus was the child of Hermes and Aphrodite. As I say, there are a number of modern terms that were used. And the 1936 Olympics were very notable because athletes with probable XYDSDs swept the medals in the women's 100 meters. Helen Stevens of the United States won gold. Stanislawa Wallace-Siewicz, better known as Stella Walsh by her Americanized version of her name, took silver, and Kathy Krause of Germany took the bronze. You can see how much taller they are than the women behind them. And they are a fairly masculine group of women. Stella Walsh moved to the U.S. She was killed in a robbery in 1980, I think. And so they did an autopsy on her. They found out that, yes, she was intersex. We'll never know for sure if the other two had intersex conditions, but it is extremely likely. And because of this and other occurrences in the 80s, the IOC and World Athletics put in sex testing in the 40s. They required each country to certify that anyone who was in the female category was really a woman. The Russians came into international sport in the 50s, and there were a number of Russian athletes who were very masculine and were accused of either being men or hermaphrodites. The best known were the Press sisters, who won numerous medals and were unfortunately dubbed the Press brothers in the English press. This resulted in 1966 of World Athletics instituting mandatory sex testing at the events. At first, they did a physical test, which you can imagine was not very popular, and then they moved to chromosome testing in 1968. Eric Schinniger, who was born Erika Schinniger and was the top women's downhill skier, she was Austrian. He was Austrian. Erika Schinniger was the top, and but Eric is his preferred name and preferred gender, and so I should use male terms to describe him. But anyway, Erika Schinniger was the best female skier in the world. Given the opportunity, transitioned to become Eric, while he wasn't allowed to ski anymore, he did run a ski school and had a pretty happy life. In the 80s, Spanish hurdler Maria Jose Martinez Patino failed a chromosome test, and this was the beginning of the end for chromosome testing. She has complete androgen insensitivity. A number of scientists came to her defense. In the 90s, sex testing was abandoned by the IOC and World Athletics, and many people heralded this as the end of the sex testing era. It wasn't, of course. What happened was in 2009, Caster Semenya burst on the scene. She won the World Athletics 800-meter championship by a substantial margin, looking like that, and resulted in a relook at the rules. World Athletics and the IOC put in testosterone-based regulations. Those regulations got suspended in a case in 2015 of the Indian sprinter Dutee Chand. I was an expert witness in that case. And so for 2 years, there were no regulations on intersex women, and that included the 2016 Olympic Games, where once again there was a sweep by presumed by intersex women. All three of these women have 5-alpha reductase deficiency. And the fourth place finisher was a Canadian, Melissa Bishop. Her coach at the time lives here in Victoria and is a friend of mine. And she set a Canadian record, and had the decision in 2015 gone the other way, she likely would have won an Olympic gold medal in 2016. So it shows that there's human beings on both sides of this. There's only been one trans woman ever to compete in the Olympics, Laurel Hubbard, that we know of in the female category. Laurel Hubbard finished dead last. She failed to complete a lift in the 2020 Tokyo Olympics, which were actually in 2021. But the IOC went through some different variations of policy. In 2016, they stuck with a testosterone-based policy, and I was one of the people who was involved with making that policy. In 2021, they went to a human rights-based policy, that policy came under great scrutiny in 2024 when two probable intersex boxers won gold medals, Imani Khalif and Lin Yuting. And many people described these as transgender women. They're not. They were assigned female at birth. They probably have an intersex condition, and 5-alpha reductase deficiency would certainly be a good guess. So this resulted in substantial controversy. IOC changed presidents in 2025. Kirsty Coventry took over, and she made it very, very clear that she was going to, as she said, protect the female category, which means that she had planned to ban trans and intersex women from the category. They assembled a secret group of experts, and I was not in the group this time. And in 2026, they've announced that they are going to a chromosome-based policy, very similar to what was initiated in 1968 and abandoned earlier. So how long will this policy be in place? Hard to say. But the 2016 policy lasted 5 years. The 2021 policy lasted 5 years. Both were replaced by something radically different. Who knows what will happen going forward? But this controversy isn't going away. It's not going anywhere.
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4: Good morning from Vancouver. Oh my gosh, here we go with another show. Better Days is on the air.

Welcome again, everybody. Good to have you out there listening. Happy to be with you. You're listening to CFRO 100.5 FM Vancouver Cooperative Radio, and I'm Doug Lang. We heard three Bob Dylan songs to open the show. Dala, which is a Canadian duo, did Girl of the North Country. We heard Emma Swift do Queen Jane Approximately, and Cat Power, a.k.a. Chan Marshall, with a live version of Just Like a Woman. Yeah, all right. Here's Alison Russell with Fourth Day Prayer on Better Days.

that won't make you into a shell. Be the first there on Sunday, that don't mean one day heaven's there. But faith without action is just spinning, no traction, what the hell. Like a life with no dream is just waking and sleeping till you're dead. And we're all just old, crawl and you walk, then you run, crashing things now and then. All too close to the sun, generation numb, burning tips of our wings. We're all just old, old, old, old, old souls.

We heard Alison Russell, Fourth Day Prayer, William Prince, Old Souls, and Murray McLaughlin. That's going back quite a ways. Down by the Henry Moore, a Toronto song. Yeah, how's everybody doing? I hope you're doing all right on this Saturday in the world. Listening to Better Days on CFRO 100.5 FM, Vancouver Cooperative Radio. I'm Doug Lang. I got a lot of music I want to play for you today. Oh, yeah. I want to play something by Sam Baker to kick off this next set. It's called Orphan, and it's from one of those albums he put out, one of the trilogy. And I hope you enjoy it. Sam Baker, Orphan on Better Days.

can't escape the Crimson King. If an angel could save me, I would believe.

We heard Sam Baker do Orphan. Maria Dunn, Coal is a Thirsty Business. That's from her latest album. The Unfaithful Servants, they're from Vancouver Island. We heard Fallen Angel, title track of their album. And Hannah Reid and Michael Starkey, ready for the times to get better. Yes, we are. Yes, we are. You're listening to Better Days, CFRO 100.5 FM, Vancouver Cooperative Radio. I'm Doug Lang. So happy to have you listening in today. Those of you on the Facebook chat, I certainly do appreciate that. All right. The Crooked Jades next. This is kind of a first hour feature set, I guess. They're a pioneering San Francisco-based band that formed way back in, what was it, 1996 by Jeff Kaiser. They're known for reimagining early American old-time music with a dark, hypnotic, and modern edge. They do it really well, blending Americana, folk, traditional roots, soulful, original, eclectic stuff, banjo, fiddle, varied instrumentation. Here they are then, today's first hour feature set, The Crooked Jades, on Better Days.

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0: The Crooked Jades. That closes out the first hour. We heard Moonshiner, Write Me a Letter, Ain't No Grave, Waiting City Shining, and A Broken Time. There you go. The Crooked Jades from out on the West Coast. Spooky good. Waiting City Shining is a remarkable track. That's the first hour. Here are some messages. I'll be right back with hour two.
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0: For the past 41 years, every Monday night at 10 p.m., Blues in the Dark has been a part of the late-night music programming on Co-op Radio. From post-war Chicago blues to the swing and jump of America's West Coast, from solos and duos to the big bands of yesteryear. Besides the heavy weights of blues, you can also hear the minnows of today's vibrant blues circuit. New discs from right across Canada, the U.S., and from the relatively remote places such as the U.K., Europe, South America, and Australia. Oh yes, blues has gone global. 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So tune in every Monday night at 10 p.m. for Blues in the Dark, right here on CFRO 100.5 FM, Co-op Radio.
1: Eoch Tanuyap, Kwiget Iwans, Kwiens Na. Hi everybody, my name is Kwiget Iwans. I'm a member of the Squamish Nation and the Yagalanis clan of the Haida Nation. 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
2: Well, I am back. Hour two, a whole other hour, and a feature on Corinne Polwart coming your way. Right now, I want to play you three songs from Evelyn and Deck. Evelyn Kalansi and Declan Sinnott, their new album, Wait Up. Here we go on Better Days.

nice stuff. Evelyn and Deck, Evelyn Callancy and Declan Sennett from Ireland. We heard I See the World from Here, Wait Up, the title track, and a song we heard earlier in life from from Mary Black, No Frontiers. Declan used to play with Mary. 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I'm Doug Lang. Well, right here I've got a set of five songs from Canadian women. Bird Belly, Catherine McClellan, Lynn Miles, Emily Klepper, and Bird Belly again. Starting out with Bird Belly, Black Horses, one of my favorite songs off her album, right here on Better Days.

We heard Bird Belly, Cynthia Hamar with Black Horses, Catherine McClellan Come Back In, Lynn Miles from her brand new album, I'm Still Here, Emily Klepper with her dad doing Streets of Quebec, and Bird Belly again with Fortify. Yeah. You're listening to Better Days on CFRO 100.5 FM, Vancouver Cooperative Radio. I'm Doug Lang. Well, it's time for today's main feature, Corrine Polwart. She has a new album out called Wind Blown, and it's wonderful. In Wind Blown, she commemorates an Edinburgh institution and does it exquisitely. Her focus is the sable palm that stood in the Royal Botanic Garden for more than 200 years, and even before that, grew in the original gardens at the top of Leith Walk. It outgrew the original glass house within decades and towered over generations of visitors, until in 2021, this oldest living specimen in the collection had to be chopped down. You might have expected a protectionist response from Polwart, but she does not question the necessity of the renovations. Rather, her tone is one of elegy, not least because this is also a lockdown-era story, haunted by loss and the need for reflection. With Pippa Murphy involved and her neighbor in Pathhead, Dave Milligan, on piano, this is just a triumphant album, in my humble opinion. Here then is Corrine Polwart, Windblown, on Better Days.

You are the last in line, my final palm housekeepers. And kinder hands upon my stem there never were. The last in line, and lineage counts. A tiny seedling story or the twists of our DNA. But much is hard to see, even in plain sight, and so it is with me. Some take their secrets when they go, and some seek the light.

In 1705, in Fishmarket Close, a Dutchman kept an elephant in his first floor flat. Was your botanical endeavour ever just a bit like that? I remember dear Mr. McNab in his coal black stovepipe hat, and all the corseted Newtown ladies in their rustling skirts and bustles. Here I'm trussed like a new Victorian, upright, up.

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And you've held your finger to the air and scribed the wind speed down. You've looked into the little orb that measures the hours of the sun. For you know the

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Perhaps we're not so different, you and me. To the port of Leith, via who knows where, from a crate to a cart to a house of glass, did the townsfolk stare when they saw me pass over the cobbles at Cannon Mills?

of a hurricane shore. The comforting shroud of the warm and the wet from an island on the edge of the Gulf Stream. But I have never known the kinship of the cedar or the circling of the cahow on the Sargasso Sea. I've never known the scent of the queen of the night or the screaming of longtails or the green heron's flight. I am rigged like a ship that will never set sail, with a collar and braces to keep me upright. But I can see Leith as I reach for the light through the

In between, nothing much happens under glass. No hardship, no weather to contend. I have grown old and tall and wise, but I have

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I know we're almost done. I know my time has come.

both been bound up together. Now loosen the rigging and sever the tether. And let me, just once,

Corrine Polwart, Pippa Murphy, Dave Milligan, Windblown. We heard Hear the Rigging, Lay My Old Body Down, Bend and Bow, Windblown, and Hear the Rigging, Farewell. Thank you for listening, everybody. I'm out of time. I'm going to leave you with one more Corrine Polwart song with Dave Milligan again from an earlier album, Heaven's Hound, from Michael Mara. Thanks for listening. See you next week. For Better Days, I'm Doug Lang.

0: The light at the end of the musical tunnel. Well, I think it's possibly the sun. Or the world could just possibly be on fire as well. I'm not too sure, but we'll figure that out eventually.
1: Recently, I'd say more the sun, but
0: yeah, well, it's true. It is summer. Summer is here, and the time is right for dancing wherever you possibly can, like right now in your living room
1: or in your car.
0: Indeed. So, good evening, friends and neighbors. Welcome to yet another edition of the Art of Beats here on CFRO. That's 100.5 FM. It's Vancouver's Community Co-op Radio, and it's your home. It's my home. Nay, it's everybody's home for electronic music for all shapes, sizes, colors, denominations. My name is Kuma.
1: And I'm Urbasa.
0: And tonight, we are pleased to welcome a transmission in from Vancouver Island, broadcasting somewhere in and around the Cowichan Valley. We are pleased to welcome Chameleon, one half of Love Fest Productions, and quite the most excellent DJ in his own right. Love Fest have actually got themselves quite the killer party lined up this weekend down in Victoria. It's an all vinyl session that's going to include Canadian house legend The Mole.
1: Oh, nice.
0: Jack B. Nimble, who if you ever went to Soundwave, if you ever spent enough time on the out at Muscle Beach, you would have heard Jack playing. They've also got former AOB guest and Silent Season label owner Jamie McHugh lined up. So that's going to be a heck of a party. So in celebration of that, Kev Chameleon has put a little something together for us. So move the coffee table out of the way. Turn that strobe on top of the bookshelf on and have yourself a dance. Because for the next hour, it's the sounds of Chameleon mixing exclusively for us here on the Art of Beats on CFRO. That's 100.5 FM. It's Vancouver's Community Co-op Radio. Y'all know what to do.

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0: Sound of the Art of Beats, CFRO, of course, 100.5 FM, Vancouver's Community Co-op Radio. For the last hour, you have been listening to the sounds of the Cowichan Valley's very own Chameleon, mixing exclusively for us in advance of the big jammy jam that Chameleon and Love Fest Productions are going to be doing down in Victoria on Saturday. All vinyl session, The Mole, Jamie McHugh. If you are in that neighborhood, you definitely want to go and check that out. But definitely big up Kev for putting that together for us. If you enjoyed what you heard, Instagram.com/chameleon_ or you can find him on SoundCloud as well. Top of the hour here on AOB, and before we play some records, a general reminder that you should go out and grease the wheels of commerce. That's right. Spend a little money and make sure that the industry can continue on to the best of its ability. Go dancing. You have absolutely no reason to not go dancing this weekend in Vancouver. You are in for a treat.
1: So many things going
0: on. Big live coded techno show at the Deli with Priestess on Friday, alongside former AOB guests Michael Rad, Iha, and Ephemeral Objects. Berghain Techno Galore, Fatty Moem is doing the damn thing for Vantech on Friday as well. Pacific Rhythm and Bar part-time, doing a renegade thing somewhere in the city. Jada G is at Celebrities with former AOB guest DJ Hannah. Yeah, there's lots of stuff going on, so definitely do get out if you can. As we've told you, every day is Bandcamp Friday. Every day is Record Store Day. Go buy yourself some music so you can play it at home, because you know, that's a good thing. You can go on Bandcamp and get vinyl, CDs, cassettes, 8-tracks.
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0: For those of you that like MP3s, there's MP3s too. Yeah. 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
1: Yes, indeed. 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
0: Absolutely. Top of the hour here on AOB. And we're up. In fact, Moto's up. So tell them, what have they won?
1: This week, keeping it a little housier again, as we have the last couple of weeks, actually, because, doing a little dance because summer's coming. In the background right now, something from Bigga Bush, a track called Acid Fly, and then some L&T Project on deck. As we get into the second hour with the residents, it is myself, Moto Massa, for the next half hour here on The Art of Beats. This is CFRO 100.5 FM, Vancouver's Community Co-op Radio.

0: Standard There to Beats, CFRO. It's 100.5 FM, Vancouver's Community Co-op Radio, Standard There to Beats. For the last half hour, you've been listening to me, Kuma, going all over the shop. Behind us right now is a cheeky little drum and bass cover of A Forest by The Cure by a New York project called Rorschach that came out ages ago. But yeah, a bunch of Orang in there, some classic Cabaret Voltaire, some brand new stuff from The Bug, and some brand new material from the brand new album from friend of the show and former AOB guest Sulk Rooms with his brand new concept record based around recordings of worms.
1: Oh, okay.
0: It's amazing what you can record. And then before that,
1: half hour of myself, Moto Massa, keeping it dancey and housey for the most part for my set. Some Big Bush, some LMT Project, the Lafar Dance Orchestra with a track called Where Are You From? Miguel Miggs remixing Michelle and Diggy at cello with Close Your Eyes. Classic Annie, Love is the Message, produced by Ron Trent and Shay Damier, and I closed out my set with So Blue by Autech. And in the first hour,
0: of course, in the first hour, the Cowtree Valley's very own Chameleon repping Love Fest Productions. Big up Kev for putting that mix together for us. And of course, if you enjoyed that, find mixes on the internet, on SoundCloud, find Kev on Instagram, and then of course go and check out the next Love Fest party down in Victoria with The Mole and Jamie McHugh on the 23rd. That'll definitely be a lot of fun. It's 2 a.m. my friends. 2 a.m. means parting is such sweet sorrow, but it is time for us to go. However, we will in fact be back next week with DJ, producer, agency owner, man of many hats. Next week, it's the bassy sounds of Solvent Sounds, but that'll be next week. So until then, y'all know what to do.
1: Yes, indeed. Keep it locked.
0: Keep it cake.
1: It's AOB.
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We acknowledge we are on the unceded territories of the Musqueam, Squamish, and Tsleil-Waututh Nations.

The 25th anniversary Cowichan Valley Bluegrass Festival is filled with Grammy and Juno winning talent, including old time, bluegrass, rockabilly, and a dash of folk. 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

something from the start. If you came here to see spandex and fucking eye makeup and all that shit, and the words rock and roll baby in every fucking song, this ain't the fucking band. We came here to bash some fucking heads for 50 minutes.

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We acknowledge we are on the unceded territories of the Musqueam, Squamish, and Tsleil-Waututh Nations.

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We acknowledge we are on the unceded territories of the Musqueam, Squamish, and Tsleil-Waututh Nations.

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0: 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We acknowledge we are on the unceded territories of the Musqueam, Squamish, and Tsleil-Waututh Nations.
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0: 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We acknowledge we are on the unceded territories of the Musqueam, Squamish, and Tsleil-Waututh Nations.
1: Now, the real prospects for authentic democracy depend on something else. They depend on how the people in the rich and the privileged societies learn some other lessons. For example, the lessons that are being taught right now by Mayans in Chiapas, Mexico. They're among the most impoverished and oppressed sectors in the continent, but unlike us, they retain a vibrant tradition of liberty and democracy, a tradition that we've allowed to slip out of our hands or simply be stolen from us. And unless people in the rich here and other rich and privileged societies, unless they can recapture and revitalize

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We acknowledge we are on the unceded territories of the Musqueam, Squamish, and Tsleil-Waututh Nations.

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We acknowledge we are on the unceded territories of the Musqueam, Squamish, and Tsleil-Waututh Nations.

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We acknowledge we are on the unceded territories of the Musqueam, Squamish, and Tsleil-Waututh Nations.

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We acknowledge we are on the unceded territories of the Musqueam, Squamish, and Tsleil-Waututh Nations.

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We acknowledge we are on the unceded territories of the Musqueam, Squamish, and Tsleil-Waututh Nations.

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1: It's a genocide that's taking place that you people don't want to write about, but it's a terrible thing that's taking place, and farmers are being killed.

0: apology after a professor delivered these remarks at commencement.
1: Sing for the pro-Palestinian student activists. Who have, over these past 2 years, opened our hearts to the injustice and inhumanity of Israel's war in Gaza.
0: We'll speak to a CUNY law school student and Rutgers professor, Nora Erekat. All that and more coming up. Welcome to Democracy Now!, democracynow.org, the War and Peace Report. I'm Amy Goodman. Iran says it's established a controlled maritime zone in the Strait of Hormuz that ships will not be able to transit without authorization from the newly created Persian Gulf Strait Authority. On Wednesday, Iran's Islamic Revolutionary Guard Corps said it had coordinated safe passage for 26 cargo ships and tankers, including the first shipment of Middle East oil to South Korea, since the U.S. and Israel launched strikes on Iran nearly 3 months ago. Iran is reportedly charging tolls of up to $2 million for passage through the strait to be paid in Chinese yuan or the cryptocurrency Bitcoin. Meanwhile, Iran's foreign ministry says it's reviewing the latest U.S. peace proposal after President Trump said he's willing to delay planned attacks on Iran for a few days while he awaits Iran's response. On Tuesday, Trump spoke by phone with Israeli Prime Minister Benjamin Netanyahu. Axios reports the Israeli leader left the meeting with his hair on fire after urging Trump to abandon diplomacy and resume bombing Iran. On Wednesday, Trump downplayed reports of friction between the two leaders and said Netanyahu would do whatever I want him to do, quote unquote.
2: I'm right now at 99% in Israel. I could run for prime minister. So maybe after I do this, I'll go to Israel, run for prime minister.
0: In Sudan, human rights monitors say an armed drone fordered on a crowded market in West Kordofan province on Tuesday, killing 28 people and leaving dozens more wounded. Sudan's army denied the report, saying it doesn't target civilians or civilian infrastructure. The area is controlled by the rival Rapid Support Forces paramilitary group. Last week, the Global Food Insecurity Monitor, IPC, warned nearly 20 million people across Sudan face acute hunger this year, with more than 800,000 children at risk of severe malnutrition due to civil war, mass displacement, and collapsing food and health systems. The USS Nimitz Carrier Strike Group arrived in the Southern Caribbean Wednesday, the same day the Justice Department unsealed murder charges against the 94-year-old former Cuban president Raul Castro. The indictment accuses Castro of ordering the shootdown of two small planes operated by the Cuban-American exile group Brothers to the Rescue in 1996. President Trump has repeatedly threatened military action against Cuba, imposing a fuel blockade that's triggered severe blackouts, food shortages, and economic collapse across Cuba. This is Cuba's Deputy Foreign Minister, Carlos Fernandez de Castro.
3: Esta acusación conlleva...
4: This accusation carries an additional threat, given the well-known dark practice of the United States using accusations like this to take military action against sovereign states. Their justification is not justice. It is the use of the immense military power that the United States government possesses. And it must be clear that any attempt to use this excuse for action against these comrades within Cuba will be met with fierce resistance from the Cuban people.
0: Israel is continuing attacks on Lebanon despite the U.S. brokered ceasefire that was recently extended through June. Lebanon's national news agency reports Israeli attacks on Wednesday killed at least eight people, including five killed in an airstrike on a village near Nabatea. Meanwhile, Lebanon's health ministry says the death toll from an air raid on the town of Deir Hanoun and Nar has risen to 14 killed and 3 wounded. The strike in southern Lebanon's Tyre district on Tuesday killed a family of 11, including 3 children, along with their parents and grandparents. Israeli settlers in the occupied West Bank have set up another illegal outpost in the Masafriyata district. On Wednesday, settlers backed by Israeli soldiers erected mobile homes surrounded by fortifications near Umm al-Khayr village. Such outposts are illegal under international law and violate Israeli zoning laws and court orders. Meanwhile, Palestinians in the city of Hahul say Israeli settlers attack them with impunity.

0: Wednesday as Israeli soldiers looked on.
1: At 3 a.m., we were shocked when armed settlers assaulted us. They attacked the house. They burned two vehicles and tried to burn a third one. They also wrote racist graffiti on the walls. This happened with Israeli occupation forces in attendance.
0: In Gaza, Israeli drones and gunfire killed four more Palestinians and wounded several others over the last 24 hours. The WAFA news agency reports two Palestinians were killed in areas under Israeli military control in Rafah in southern Gaza. Another person was killed northeast of Khan Yunis, while a fourth was killed when an Israeli quadcopter drone dropped a bomb on a group of Palestinians in Beit Lahia in northern Gaza. Several others were injured in that attack. Israel's far-right national security minister Itamar Ben-Gvir posted a video of himself taunting hundreds of Global Samud flotilla activists who were abducted by Israel and international waters this week. The video shows dozens of men and women kneeling in rows with their foreheads to the ground and their hands zip-tied behind their back at the port of Ashdod. According to lawyers representing the flotilla, three activists were taken to the hospital as a result of Israeli violence. This is a portion of Ben-Gvir's video.
2: They came with much pride as big heroes. Look, look, see how they look now. Look, look at how they look now. Not heroes and not anything. Terror supporters. I tell Prime Minister Netanyahu, give them to me for much more time. Give them to us for the terrorist prisons. This is how it should look.
0: Ben-Gvir's video was roundly condemned around the world. Italy's Prime Minister Giorgia Meloni said, quote, it's inadmissible that these demonstrators, including many Italian citizens, are subjected to this treatment that violates human dignity, she said. Spain's foreign minister called Ben-Gvir's actions, quote, monstrous, disgraceful, and inhumane, unquote. It even drew criticism from U.S. Ambassador to Israel, Mike Huckabee, who described Ben-Gvir's behavior as despicable, saying the minister had, quote, betrayed the dignity of his nation, unquote. Huckabee's rare criticism came a day after the U.S. Treasury announced sanctions against organizers of the Gaza flotilla. Here in the United States, Elon Musk's private aerospace and artificial intelligence company, SpaceX, has confirmed plans to go public in what's likely to become the largest initial public offering in history. The plan could see SpaceX valuation reach $2 trillion, surpassing the 2020 IPO of the oil giant Saudi Aramco. It could see Elon Musk's majority stake in SpaceX rise in value to more than $600 billion, making him the first trillionaire in history. Meanwhile, OpenAI, the maker of ChatGPT, is set to file for an initial public offering in the coming weeks. The artificial intelligence company is valued at more than $850 billion by private investors and is working with Goldman Sachs and Morgan Stanley to prepare the paperwork. Separately, OpenAI rival Anthropic is preparing an IPO that could see its valuation top $1 trillion. Meta has sent layoff notices to about 8,000 workers, or 10% of the social media giant's workforce. Another 7,000 Meta workers will be reassigned to new artificial intelligence initiatives. The layoffs come just weeks after CEO Mark Zuckerberg confirmed in an all-hands meeting that Meta is using an artificial intelligence data tracking program to train an AI model that will replace many of its workers. A recording of Zuckerberg's comments was obtained by the news organization More Perfect Union.
3: So we're in a phase where basically the AI models learn from having watching really smart people do things. And if you're trying to get it to be able to do certain capabilities, having it be able to observe really smart people doing those things is very important.
0: Vermont's independent Senator Bernie Sanders and Democratic Congressmember Summer Lee unveiled new legislation Wednesday to abolish super PACs, which allow corporations and wealthy individuals to spend an unlimited amount of money on U.S. elections. Their bill would cap super PAC donations from individuals at $5,000. This is Democratic Congressmember Lee.
4: But right now, we can take a step to ensure that super PACs, that super billionaires, are no longer able to buy our election. And we have to call it what it is. If we will have a democracy, we have to reject an oligarchy.
0: The late night comedian Stephen Colbert signs off tonight on the final broadcast of The Late Show. Following his 11-year run on CBS, The Late Show had broadcast from Ed Sullivan Theater in Manhattan. Before him, it was Letterman since 1993. Its cancellation came even though Colbert was consistently the top-rated late-night host. Last July, CBS cited financial reasons for canceling The Late Show as CBS parent company Paramount sought the Trump administration's support

0: HBO, CBS, and other media properties as well. And in Bolivia, there are growing calls for the center-right president, Rodrigo Paz Pereira, to step down. For 2 weeks, demonstrations led by the Bolivian Workers' Central, peasant unions, and miners have clashed with police in the capital, La Paz. Their blockade has led to empty markets and depleted reserves of medical supplies, including oxygen for hospital patients. The U.S. Deputy Secretary of State, Christopher Landau, characterized the protests as an ongoing coup d'etat. Bolivia is suffering its worst economic crisis in 40 years amidst fuel shortages and rising inflation. Bolivia's presidential spokesperson is claiming Evo Morales, Bolivia's former president, is fueling the protests, which Morales denies. This is a Bolivian miner who joined the protests.
1: We do not want dialogue or anything. We only want the resignation of the president no matter what. He leaves the good way or he leaves with social upheaval.
0: And those are some of the headlines. This is Democracy Now!, democracynow.org, The War and Peace Report. I'm Amy Goodman.
2: And I'm Nermeen Sheikh. Welcome to our listeners and viewers across the country and around the world. The Trump administration is advancing plans to increase the number of white South Africans it admits to the United States as refugees in the coming months. The proposal would see an additional 10,000 white South Africans resettled into the U.S., even as the Trump administration continues to block the entry of refugees from other countries. The U.S. has resettled just over 6,000 refugees between October and April, and all except three were from South Africa. Under Trump's new proposal, which was submitted to Congress, the U.S. would lift its record-low refugee admissions figure for the year from 7,500 to 17,500, with the additional openings reserved for Afrikaners. Trump has falsely claimed they face racial persecution and genocide. This is President Trump speaking last December.
3: It's a genocide that's taking place that you people don't want to write about, but it's a terrible thing that's taking place. And farmers are being killed. They happen to be white, but whether they're white or black makes no difference to me. But white farmers are being brutally killed, and their land is being confiscated in South Africa.
0: The claims of a white genocide and racial violence have been rejected by the UN Human Rights Office, among others. For more, we're joined by two guests. Lebohang Peko is a senior research fellow and political economist at the Trade Collective Think Tank and a professor of practice at the University of Johannesburg, joining us from Johannesburg. And in Washington, D.C., Sharif Ali joins us, president of the International Refugee Assistance Project, which is currently litigating a class action lawsuit challenging the Trump administration's dismantling of the United States refugee program. Let's begin with you, your lawsuit. Explain what it is. It will shock people to know, Sharif Ali, that 6,000 refugees have been accepted, incredibly record low number of refugees from around the world, but in fact, not from around the world. Only from South Africa, except for three. Can you explain what's going on? And now President Trump wants to lift the Trump administration cap, but only to allow in whites, more white South Africans.
4: Yeah, thank you so much for having me. What I could explain is that on his day of inauguration, he issued an executive order to suspend the U.S. refugee admissions program. And we've been in litigation since with the Pasito versus Trump case to reopen this program, which is so vital. What's happening is not only that they're allowing just this one population coming into the U.S., but it's happening to impact the lives of thousands of other people who have went through years of vetting, who have went through years of persecution and violence and trying to find safety. For instance, there's been 12,000 people prior to this executive order that were conditionally approved for travel. Those are people that had sold all of their belongings. They are people who left their home. There are people now that don't know where they're going, and in fact, many of them are not even able to work in the countries of first asylum in which they reside in currently. There's also over 100,000 people that were also going forward with the process of resettling in the United States. Now they are stuck and they're in limbo while we are processing resettlement cases for white Afrikaners at a record pace. This program has never been a fast program, and it's being expedited for just this one population. What I could tell you is this is a very clear racism, where only one group that tends to be white is allowed in the country, while you have black, brown, people of Muslim origin

0: other nationalities and religious minorities are being told that they cannot come into this country.
1: And Dr. Pico, if you could respond to this proposal by Trump and actually explain what the situation is in South Africa, this claim of his that there is a white genocide and that white Afrikaners are being persecuted in the country.
2: Thank you, and to your guests as well. So I think that one of the things that we can agree on globally is that there is no white genocide in South Africa. And I think the irony that isn't lost on many of us is that this comes at a time when there is an actual genocide being purported upon, you know, several people across the Gaza Strip, Palestine, Iran, and so forth. And it also has to do, really, we need to situate this within a few things. One is the rehabilitation of white victimhood. This is also to do with the delegitimization of African sovereignty and Black majority rule. It's also important that this is also linked to demographic panic and the global shift to the right, the alt-right replacement theory and so forth. And this leads to the kind of hostility of migration from the majority world, as my co-panelist has already illuminated. I think the danger of this is also that this links to very strong anti-Black politics and anti-Blackness, even though President Trump claims that he wouldn't care if they were Black farmers. The truth is that in this country, there is crime and there are killings and murders and like in any country and anywhere in the world.

0: to do with structural failures that we have inherited from 94 dispensation, which has meant that there are millions of people in this country who are not only unemployed but unemployable, who have never found a place for themselves in this economy. We also have a history of violence, which was state-sanctioned violence, by the way, and the way that our own personal politics, inter-party politics, reproduced that violence, and was also oftentimes fomented by the invisible hand of the state. So to say that this is now coming down to a white genocide is also trying to rewrite history and trying to reinscript the moral authority of our victory over settler colonialism as one that is something that is sinister, and that's the most egregious form of white revisionism.
1: Well, let's go to what the administration, what the South African president, Cyril Ramaphosa, said, refuting Trump's claims that white people are being persecuted in his country, calling it a, quote, completely false narrative. Speaking at the Africa CEO Forum in Abidjan, Côte d'Ivoire, Ramaphosa recounted a conversation he had with Trump about the situation in his country.
2: I had a conversation with President Trump on the phone, and he said, "What's happening down there?" And I said, "President, what you've been told by those people who are opposed to transformation back home in South Africa is not true." And I added to him, I said, "We were well taught by Nelson Mandela and other iconic leaders like Oliver Tambo on how to continue to build a united nation out of the diverse groupings that we have in South Africa. We're the only country on the continent where the colonizers came to stay, and we have never driven them out of our country. So they are staying, and they're making great progress. It's a fringe grouping that does not have a lot of support, that is anti-transformation and anti-change, that would actually prefer to see South Africa going back to apartheid type of policies."
1: So that's President Ramaphosa speaking last year. You mentioned, Dr. Peko, the ongoing genocide, the genocide that is in fact occurring and has occurred. If you could talk about the context in which the U.S., the Trump administration, has made this decision, namely South Africa's move in December 2023, to the International Court of Justice, initiating a genocide case against Israel. Was that relevant?
0: It's extremely relevant. I mean, I think we agree that there is no white genocide in South Africa. There is, however, a global machinery that continues to normalize imperial wars, occupation, and the suffering of black and brown people. And what we are seeing is that whiteness is being recast as endangered, while Palestinians and Syrians and Sudanese and Congolese and other people who are facing massive violences and displacement and dispossession are denied equal global sympathy. And clearly what South Africa's stand that the ICJ does is it tries to rehumanize and to recenter a moral and a judicial ethic around what humanity should be centering. And that is really to state that if we say never again, as people ourselves who were dispossessed, who were occupied, who were the first settler, you know, the first apartheid state, per se, formally inscribed by, you know, judicially. It is no doubt that certainly this seems to have come at a time when, in the same breath, there is a move towards the alt-right, the MAGA discourse, which is about replacement theory and which is absolutely about displacing the idea that anything other than whiteness is normative. President Trump and the Trump administration have made it very clear that they are very unhappy with our stand at the ICJ, which has now, of course, been accompanied. We have now been accompanied by several other countries. However, this will not be the end of it, because this is not just about South Africa versus the US. It is really about a human ethic. It is really about an anti-imperial ethic. And it's really about an ethic that should really place us at the center of a new form of internationalism and a new form of compassion, and also to really move away from the kind of bullying, imperial bullying.

0: that seems to be taking place as re-inscripted by President Trump, and trying to then weaponize the stand that countries like South Africa have taken against the genocide, the real genocide that's taking place in Palestine.
1: Lavang Peiko, I wanted to ask you about what's called the PayPal Mafia and the people who surround President Trump and Vice President J.D. Vance. You've got Peter Thiel, the South African, longtime J.D. Vance patron, educated in the South African town of Swakopmund, that at the time he lived there, incredibly racist, with Hitler's birthday celebrated, people greeting each other with Nazi salutes when Thiel was living there. And of course, it was very similar to what we saw another South African, Elon Musk, do at one of those rallies where, he had that stiff arm salute and everyone questioned, was this a Nazi salute? So you have Peter Thiel, you have David Sachs, and you have Elon Musk. These are the people that are very close to Trump and J.D. Vance. Talk about who he is informed by.
0: So, I mean, you're quite right. All of these, it's a really weird coincidence of history and geopolitics that he's happened to be surrounded by these tech bros, these tech apartheid bros, really. Peter Thiel, Elon Musk, David Sachs, Reid Hoffman as well, and all of whom have these different connections with South Africa, Southern Africa as well. It's really important because what they also represent is tech capital. They represent libertarianism. They represent a really rabid form of white nationalism. They also represent a form of rabid surveillance capital, surveillance politics, which is shrouded in this idea of statelessness, and the idea that the state should not intervene entirely and too deeply into the business of business and cap and corporate. But they also then link this with t defense technology and really a putrid kind of anti-liberal libertarian politics, which purport again to be, beyond politics. And yet all of them, have said things around so-called anti-wokeness, a very, very problematic terminology. They have a hostility to regulation. They have an DEI agenda. And we've seen Elon Musk trying to muscle his way, and that Starlink thing of his into African markets, South African markets, as though we don't have Wi-Fi already. And they also push these really ugly civilizational decline narratives. And it's really problematic and troubling that none of them, as far as I know, are per se deeply rooted in political science or sociology or political philosophizing, which would give them such a strong grasp of this civilizational crisis. But they also speak to strong state politics when it protects capital or their own geopolitical interests. And a weird coincidence that these five apartheid tech bros happen to have configured around Donald Trump.
2: Well, Sharif Ali, as the Trump administration increases, I mean, what was an unprecedented a number that was so low of refugee admissions to the U.S., he's increasing this number only for white South Africans. Could you explain what the situation is of all of the refugees fleeing absolutely devastating conditions from Syria to the DRC to Afghanistan, and what their fate is in light of what the Trump administration has done and is continuing to do now with this increase exclusively for white South Africans?
3: Thank you. Their fate is changing on a daily basis, and the fact that their status is in limbo has created more uncertainty and ambiguity in their lives, and they're suffering considerably. Their vulnerability levels are increasing at a very tremendous level. I was in Jordan and Lebanon in December, meeting with our teams and seeing and talking to our clients and learning about the work that the experiences that they're facing. Unfortunately, their vulnerability levels are increasing. So what you're seeing is that people who were planning on resettling and moving and finding safety have actually found themselves less employable without work authorizations, without safety. In Jordan specifically, there was an increase in homelessness, which has led to further exploitation. People, especially women, are really at risk of sexual exploitation for favors to get them to serve, to be able to live their lives. This is increasing the level of trauma and difficulty that refugees and displaced people are facing. Now, as another example, we have, after the Afghans, the removal of the U.S. Efforts in Afghanistan, the Afghan allies who were meant to come to the U.S. through special immigrant visas have not been able to be processed and come to America. These are part of the exceptions that the Ninth Circuit required and Congress requires of the U.S. government to fulfill. People who are from religious minorities, people who have family that are refugees, people who are wartime allies. And yet now we have a group of Afghans in a camp in Qatar who are waiting to be resettled. And the rumor is that they will be resettled in the Democratic Republic of Congo, where they have no connection, where they have no relationship to the country, where they were not planning or to resettle there, and where there's currently a major Ebola outbreak. I just want to show you that there is a real disregard for the humanity of this. Over 117 million people in the world today are displaced. 45 million of them are refugees. America takes a fraction of those people into their country, into our country. And those people are now just left to fend for themselves in a society that's not helping them.
1: Sharif Ali, we want to thank you for being with us. President of IRAP, the International Refugee Assistance Program, which is currently suing the Trump administration over the dismantling of the U.S. refugee program. And Lepahang Peko, Senior Research Fellow and Political Economist at the Trade Collective Think Tank, Professor of Practice at the University of Johannesburg, speaking to us from Johannesburg, South Africa. Coming up, a new study finds Trump's abrupt withdrawal of USAID funding has led to an increase in violence across Africa. Stay with us.

0: By Fatoumata Diarra at our Democracy Now! Studio. This is Democracy Now!, democracynow.org. I'm Amy Goodman with Nermeen Sheikh.
1: Did the abrupt defunding and dismantling of USAID, the decades-old U.S. humanitarian aid agency, have an impact on violence? Well, researchers sought to answer that question and examined data from across Africa. They've just published their results in the journal Science, concluding, quote, the abrupt withdrawal of USAID led to a significant and sustained increase in conflict across Africa's most USAID-dependent regions. Before it was shuttered by the Trump administration, the agency was the world's largest provider of aid, active in over 100 countries.
0: For more, we're joined by one of the study's authors. Austin Wright is Associate Professor of Public Policy at University of Chicago, co-author of the research article just out in Science headlined Aiding Peace or Conflict, the Impact of USAID Cuts on Violence. if you could start off by explaining what you found, Professor Wright, this issue of the abrupt withdrawal of USAID led to a significant and sustained increase in conflict across Africa's most USAID-dependent regions. Can you elaborate?
2: Sure. So first off, thank you for having me and for amplifying the sobering findings of our research. You know, what we were able to do is to document, you know, information on the incidence of conflict activity, and that ranges from riots and protests to armed conflict to violence against civilians across more than 870 subregions in Africa. We're then able to link that with the location of where USAID was present and operational years ago, and leverage that information to understand the impact that the shutdown had. And indeed, as you mentioned already, what we find is a large increase in violence in the months immediately after the shutdown occurred. And unfortunately, although we're able to extend the data out only for a period of time, we have yet to find a significant reduction in those effects over time, which means they continue to accumulate even now.
1: Well, there have been a lot, Professor Wright, of inquiries and findings about the effects of the cuts in aid in USAID, but in humanitarian terms, but never in the context of violence. So what prompted this investigation?
2: Yeah, so that's an excellent point. You know, prior research, including some work that was published in The Lancet, has focused on measures like excess death, the impact of the shutdown of humanitarian relief on healthcare systems. And those are certainly important dynamics. But, you know, when USAID was initially conceived by John F. Kennedy, the aim there was an alternate version of putting America first, and that was creating the sort of economic and political opportunities for the rest of the world to flourish in the image of the U.S. And that includes the building of institutions and an explicit focus on stabilization. And so our project aimed at understanding another layer of those consequences of the cut, which was the conflict environment. And unfortunately, what we found is that that shutdown had these large effects. And to, you know, help your listeners and viewers understand what we mean by large effects, these are often double-digit percentage increases in the incidence, severity, and lethality of violence across Africa in the affected regions. And I would say that the only silver lining element here is that in the places where USAID's work was largely achieved, those areas were able to withstand the storm created by that shutdown. But unfortunately, in a lot of other regions, the project was not yet finished.
1: And did you make in the study, do you make a causal argument? In other words, that because the aid was cut, violence increased, or it was more of a correlation? In other words, the two happened to coincide, but you don't know precisely what the connection was or is.
2: Yes, this is the... You know, I think this is a really important question, and I would encourage everyone, especially these days, to be very skeptical of, you know, the facts that are shared. And what I can assure you is that although the paper itself is only a few pages, the work that went into assessing all of the alternate mechanisms that could have been driving this effect amounts to roughly a book that most of the readers aren't going to actually see. And what we can effectively rule out are a number of potential sources of bias that could, as you point out, have led this to be a correlation rather than a causal relationship. And so I think we're rather bullish, ultimately, that what we've identified is a credible effect of the timing of the shutdown, on violence.
0: Austin Wright, we want to thank you so much for being with us, Associate Professor of Public Policy at the University of Chicago, co-author of the research article just out in Science magazine, headlined Aiding Peace or Conflict, the Impact of USAID Cuts on Violence. Coming up, as students graduate from colleges and universities across the United States, many schools are taking steps to silence pro-Palestinian voices at campus ceremonies, from canceling speakers to eliminating live speeches by students and alum altogether. Stay with us.

0: Bradley Roy Parsons and Howard John Pierce. This is Democracy Now!, democracynow.org, The War and Peace Report. I'm Amy Goodman with Nermeen Sheikh.
1: As colleges and universities hold graduation ceremonies across the United States, many schools are attempting to silence pro-Palestinian voices from those commemorations, from canceling speakers to eliminating live student speeches altogether. This comes at a time of increasing repression of campus activism supporting Palestine. The group Palestine Legal recently revealed it now receives 300% more requests for legal help than it did before 2023, with the overwhelming majority of requests coming from students and college faculty.
0: Earlier this month, the University of Michigan's president issued a public apology after a professor, Derek Peterson, praised pro-Palestinian students during his commencement address. These are some of Professor Peterson's remarks.
2: Sing for Moritz Levy, the first Jewish professor at the University of Michigan. Appointed professor of French in 1896, he was to open the doors of this great university to generations of Jewish students who found in Ann Arbor a safe haven from the anti-Semitism of East Coast universities. Sing for the students of the Black Action Movement, whose members demanded a curriculum that would reflect the experience and identity of Black people in this country. Sing for the pro-Palestinian student activists. Who have, over these past 2 years, opened our hearts to the injustice and inhumanity of Israel's war in Gaza. The greatness of this institution does not only rest on the shoulders and on the accomplishments of our student athletes, who deserve all the congratulations we can offer them. But the greatness of this university rests also on the courage and the conviction of student activists who have pushed this university down the path toward justice.
1: That was University of Michigan Professor Derek Peterson. University President Domenico Grasso later called those remarks hurtful and insensitive to many members of our community. Separately, Rutgers University withdrew an invitation to the biotech CEO, Rami Elghandour, to give a graduation address. Last week, Elghandour recorded a video reading the speech he'd planned to give at the Rutgers Engineering School convocation.
3: Kindness is having empathy for others who may not have a voice. It's why I care so much and speak so often about so many issues that don't directly impact me. I've spoken up about ICE, Palestine, Black Lives, abortion, and gender equity. It's why I got into the film business and I'm supporting stories to amplify the voice of the voiceless, like Hind Rajab. And of all these topics, I've only received pushback on Palestine. Multiple attempts to censor me or get me fired. Totally a coincidence the speech was canceled over Palestine, right? But it's also the topic where I received the most support by far. I refuse to yield because I believe in the cause. And like Superman, I believe in truth, justice, and the American way.
0: That was biotech CEO Rami Elghandour reading the graduation speech he was disinvited from giving at Rutgers. We're joined now by two guests. Noura Erekat is a Palestinian human rights attorney and a professor at Rutgers University. This week, she helped organize a people's convocation for Palestine, where Rami Elghandour spoke. We're also joined by Shivani Desai, a graduating member of CUNY Law School class of 2026 and a member of CUNY Law Students for Justice in Palestine. For the third year in a row, CUNY Law School will have no student graduation speakers. I want to begin with Professor Noura Erekat. So this, we covered this controversy last week. We had the CEO, Rami Elghandour, in our studio where he had just been canceled his address to the Rutgers Engineering School. But then talk about the alternative ceremony you set up and what this meant, the thousands, tens of thousands of students who wrote objecting, not to mention the faculty groups and so many faculty at Rutgers.
4: Good morning, Amy, and thank you so much. Yes, we organized a people's convocation for Palestine. We organized it in 9 days to be able to celebrate all of our students and not just the few students who the administration and the Board of Governors decided whose feelings mattered more than the material conditions our students are enduring. Rutgers has 70,000 students across 3 campuses. About 10% of those students are Muslim. Something like 15% are Arab, Palestinian, and Muslim. Thousands of our students are immigrants, asylum seekers. They are of Black descent, Latinx origin. They are a diverse population who together constitute the many who are opposed to genocide. Rutgers is the largest public school in New Jersey and should be representative of that population. And in this instant, when Rami would have spoken for thousands of those students, the university decided to prioritize the feelings of a few in a OPOC process for which there was no due process or review. The student, the faculty senate issued a censure of the dean. The union issued a resolution demanding the reinstatement of Rami. The School of Engineering collected 1,300 plus letters. Professor Troy Chinrod, a professor of engineering, attempted to deliver those letters to the School of Engineering, and police, almost a dozen police, blocked him from entering his own building. They are telling us that democracy doesn't matter and won't work here. And this continues a legacy at Rutgers. In 2024, our Center for Islamic Life at Rutgers, New Jersey also happens to be the 4th largest populations of Muslims in the United States. The Center for Islamic Life was vandalized. Islamic objects were vandalized and destroyed. The Palestinian flag was stolen. Have you heard about it? There was no media hullabaloo over it. There were no Senate hearings over it. In fact, our former president, Jonathan Holloway, during the Senate hearings was not asked about that, but only asked about anti-Semitism. And he didn't raise that concern. So our alternative convocation was a refusal to submit to this dictate in this moment that's telling us that democracy doesn't matter. Our students are being told that your families, your Palestinian families are expected to suffer and die, and you should be okay with it. One of our graduates, Dr. Omar Abu Atiyeh, who was the 2025 Rhodes Scholar, the 2026 Truman Scholar, Rutgers is so proud of him. They have blasted his face everywhere, including at Newark International Airport, has family in Gaza. And he told us at the alternative convocation that Rutgers wants his excellence, but not him. I am a full professor at Rutgers. My cousin Ahmed was assassinated and killed at an illegal checkpoint in 2020. His body continues to be held in a freezer at Greensburg Forensic Institute, associated with Tel Aviv University. Rutgers has an MOU with Tel Aviv University. They are telling me that they want my excellence without me being able to protest this cruelty, this depravity that happens against my own family. This also reflects the fact that Rutgers has mobilized the students in 2024, 80% of them voted for divestment from Tel Aviv to end the MOU with Tel Aviv University, to disinvest from corporations that are invested in death making and apartheid and in genocide. The faculty union and the adjunct union voted by 58% for divestment. The fact that they are telling us that democracy doesn't matter should scare everyone. This is not just about Palestine, but they are telling us that there is a future they want to mold, and we cannot participate in forging that future. In this moment, We have actually worked tirelessly to create these conditions. And now because they can't play with us, so to speak, in this open playground of free speech, of democratic participation, they want to subvert it altogether. We are not the lowest hanging fruit as Palestinians. We are the canary in the coal mine. We are the Trojan horse to bring in these policies that will affect everyone. As your other student will tell you now, not only did CUNY Law cancel the three speakers, but NYU this year canceled 13 plus culture identity graduations. University of Texas Austin has dismantled Black studies, women's studies, as well as Latinx programming. Again, Palestinians here are the front line, not the lowest hanging fruit.
1: So, Shivani Desai, you are a graduating member of CUNY Law School of the City University of New York. Yes. CUNY Law has not had a student speaker at commencement for 3 years in a row. Yes. You'll be graduating, in fact, today, just a couple of hours from now. Could you explain what's been happening there, why there hasn't been a student speaker at graduation, and what's going to happen today at your ceremony?
5: Yes, definitely. Thank you so much for having me. So, of course, I'm going to graduation right after this. And this will be the third graduation and commencement ceremony in a row where we do not have a student speaker, we do not have a faculty speaker, and we do not have a live stream commencement. So CUNY Law not only denied us of the chance to hear from a fellow classmate that we would democratically elect to hear about their vision for our work and the world, they also denied us of our chance to hear from mentors that we find brilliant that we want to hear from through the faculty speech. And they denied us from a live stream commencement so that people who come from diaspora and collectivist communities could share this moment with their family across the world. They took all of that away from us, and they took that away specifically because of Palestine repression.
0: I want to say, Shivani, that you are wearing your graduation gown. Yes. And your stole, and that stole says Palestine on it. You're going to graduation right from our broadcast?
5: Yes, I'm going straight to graduation from this broadcast. And, you know, the reason I'm here and I'm so excited and passionate to speak is that I'm representing a large and vast coalition across the graduating class of 2026 and across the other years of our grade, because we entered school in the fall of 2023. We entered school, and this iteration of the genocide following decades of occupation began. We were 1Ls when the genocide began. We were 1Ls when we faced brutalization at the encampment. We were in our second year when we watched green card holders and student visa holders get arrested and detained for their Palestine speech. And we were in our third year when we watched this ICE escalate its reign of terror across this country and watch the NYPD face more brutalization. We have been through a lot of brutalization, and we know that our school and our country is funding Israel's war crimes and genocides. CUNY Law has blood on its hands. It has money in Lockheed Martin, Northrop Grumman, and other corporations and companies that are war profiteers and weapons manufacturers. And so we don't consent to our tuition dollars going to this genocide. We have never consented to it. CUNY Law and across the CUNY system, they have tried to silence us. One thing we want to note is that CUNY Law is just one example of repression across CUNY. So across the CUNY system, we've seen this kind of silencing of Palestinian activism. At City College, Hadika had her senior year stolen from her for her leadership in Palestine activism. At Brooklyn College, the Students for Justice in Palestine chapter is facing arbitrary Henderson rules and protest rules that only affect them. At the College of Staten Island, the valedictorian is a Palestinian, and they had their speech revoked as well. And then there are four faculty members that were fired for their speech in support of Palestine, and they have also been facing a lot of retaliation. Three of them are back, but we're still waiting for one more.
0: And I wanted to say, talking about professors speaking out, following up on the clip we played of Professor Derek Peterson at the University of Michigan, looking at the publication Inside Higher Ed, they said, Professor Peterson said university officials knew he would mention pro-Palestinian protests during his speech. While drafting it, he incorporated feedback from officials to remove the word genocide in order to make it less provocative. Even though the United Nations uses that phrase, and even though it's a scholarly descriptor, Professor Peterson said, I left it out because I didn't wish to provoke anger and unnecessary bad feelings. We had asked Derek Peterson if he would join us as as well today, the professor at University of Michigan. But he is receiving death threats. His house is under police protection. Nora Ericott, this kind of very serious threat to professors and students alike as we begin to wrap up.
4: Yeah, Amy, you know, I think it's really important to bring this back to why this matters, which are the conditions in Gaza, right? We're 7 months out from the so-called ceasefire, where 2.1 million Palestinians continue to be encaged. The majority of them, some 77%, are reliant on food aid for survival. Most of them live in emergency housing. 640,000 students, children, do not have access to education. And yet we are being told, the BOP just submitted a report to the Security Council that tells them, you know, we can't rebuild anything until Hamas disarms. I mean, the world is upside down. And as Professor Maya Mekdashi has repeatedly said on campus, the university is literally asking us not to teach this. We are asked to betray the empirical record, including the one on genocide and apartheid. And we refuse to do that.
0: And Professor Ericott, before we go, you have family that attends the largest mosque in San Diego, the mosque that was just shot up with three men, including the beloved security guard who had eight children himself, was killed.
4: That's my mama's mosque. That's my grandma's mosque, who was born in 1937 before Israel was established. That's my uncles and aunties. Those are my cousins. And we are so grateful that that shooter didn't come on a Friday, and so distraught that this happened, where they were aiming to massacre children. And yet even the response to that is inadequate. And there is a direct line between the dehumanization of Palestinians, who we cannot fight for their lives and argue against genocide and agitate for a better future, and the dehumanization of these children and of our families, because state, society, and media is normalizing it. The only censor in Congress happened against Rashida Tlaib, Honorable Rashida Tlaib, for her advocacy for Palestine. And yet Randy Fine, who has compared Muslims to dogs, has gone held unaccountable. These things matter. Here is there. And so that is why we continue to agitate.
0: Professor Nora Ericott, we have to leave it there. Palestinian human rights attorney, professor at Rutgers University, author of Justice for Some, Law and the Question of Palestine, and Shivani Desai, graduating member of the CUNY Law School class of 2026, a member of CUNY Law Students for Justice in Palestine. Congratulations for all your accomplishments. That does it for our show. A very happy birthday to Tamari Astudio. I'll be broadcasting from Denver, Colorado tomorrow. Steal the Story, Please. The film about Democracy Now's 30-year history will be at the C Cinema in Denver, as well as in Boulder. And I hope to see people in both places. I'm Ramin Sheikh.

0: From the unceded territory of the Squamish, Tsleil-Waututh, and Musqueam Nations, you're listening to Let's Talk Canada, a curated collection of current affairs programming from the Great White North on Vancouver Co-op Radio, CFRO 100.5 FM.
1: Hello, this is Rabble Radio, recorded on Friday, May 15th, 2026. I'm your host, Brianne Doyle. Rabble.ca shares the news of the day through a progressive lens. If you're curious about what's happening in Canadian politics, labor, the environment, and beyond, you've come to the right place. This is news for the rest of us. Thanks for tuning in. This week on Rabble Radio, Thomas Panaya joins Rabble editor Nick Seabrook to talk about the heavy influence of the U.S. on the world stage. They break down why massive military power hasn't led to better quality of life in the States and how a better future is possible. Here are Nick and Thomas in conversation. Take a listen.
2: Dr. Panaya, thanks so much for joining me today.
3: Thank you for having me. I'm a big fan of Rabble.
2: Today we'll be talking about U.S. hegemony and imperialism, especially within the context of what we are seeing with the current Trump administration. So, Thomas, would you like to get us started on this, you know, quite large and interesting subject?
3: Well, I think, yes. What I think is interesting about U.S. hegemony is we periodically have people saying the U.S. is in decline. Mm. Every time there's an economic crisis, OPEC 1973, financial crisis 2008, essentially when inflation increases and interest rates increase, and every time when there's a military crisis, Korea 1951, Vietnam 1974, initially Iraq 2023, Afghanistan 2021, and now, of course, Iran 2026. Every time we have one of these crises, the declinists step in and start saying the U.S. is in decline. Now, the problem with this is since we've been hearing this decline story for, you know, over 75 years, the question is, why hasn't it declined? Why does it keep returning as strong as ever? And I think there's four or five reasons for that. And so let me begin with the first. I mean, like any good progressive, the first thing I look to is, is follow the money, right? I mean, that's not the last point, but it's always it should be the first point for us. What is it about the U.S. economy that keeps it dominant? And the issue here is U.S. economic productivity. For the last 50 years, the U.S. has consistently produced 20 to 25% of global GDP. Mm-hmm. That's an incredible statistic.
2: Absolutely.
3: Right? Imagine, for example, say Vladimir Guerrero Jr. was hitting 20% of all the Blue Jays home runs, accounting for 20% of all the RBIs, scoring 20% of the runs, and doing this for 50 years. I mean, that is what the U.S. can do. That is the power of its economy. The world economy has increased, you know, depending on how you measure it, anywhere from fourfold to tenfold in the last 50 years. The U.S. consistently produces 20 to 25% of that GDP, right? Out of 200 countries, it can do that. That's an unbelievable statistic.
2: And it's an incredible concentration of wealth as well when you consider a global population and the U.S.'s percentage of that global population.
3: Yes, exactly, right? 3% of the global population producing this much wealth, right? And what that does, that economic productivity, is it translates militarily. Mm. The U.S. spends more money on military defense / war every year than the next nine biggest spenders combined. The U.S. is spending more than China, India, Saudi Arabia, UK, France, on and on, combined. So how do you match that? This allows the U.S. to have a network of 750 military bases around the world. China has one military base and a naval facility in Myanmar. There is no comparison to what the U.S. can do militarily. And then along with that military, a part of that military is its satellite surveillance technology.
2: Mm-hmm.
3: If the U.S. wants to find you, it will find you. You can hide in a hole in Iraq or hide in a mansion in Pakistan, and eventually the U.S. will find you, right? So this kind of power, consistent power, is very difficult to overthrow, right? And this is why they are able, whatever the economic or political crisis or military crisis, they are able to return to the center, right?
2: And I'm glad that we're starting with this discussion around the persistency of American global power and imperialism, because, you know, as we're talking right now, the U.S. president is in China. It was reported, I believe, in the New York Times this week that China views the U.S. as an empire trying to prevent decline, that's trying to hold on to its power. And that explains some of the imperialist behavior that we've seen in recent years and recent months, you know, Venezuela, Cuba, Iran. So I guess to get to my next question is this, given the consistency of U.S. power over the years, is what we're seeing in recent months under the second Trump administration really different from previous eras of U.S. imperialism?
3: On one hand, it's very consistent in the sense. Now, of course, I wouldn't necessarily use the word imperialism with the U.S., and I'll explain why. I'm happy to explain that a little later. But let's say U.S. hegemony. I mean, on one hand, Trump is just the latest extension of the Reagan neoliberal revolution. This is neoliberalism continuing, you know, amplifying. On the other hand, what's interesting about this is historically, Americans don't see themselves as imperialists. They see themselves as anti-imperialist. They see themselves as having broken from the British Empire, of having helped dismantle the British Empire throughout the 20th century, as having defeated the Nazi Empire, and as having caused the collapse of the Soviet Empire. They tend to think of themselves as anti-imperialists. Even their military bases around the world are presented as being there for not as occupation, but as defense for liberation. Americans see themselves as liberal. I lived in the U.S. for 14 years, and I've taught there for 21 years. And it's very clear, Americans see themselves as liberators. They don't see themselves as imperialists. What's interesting, I think, about the Trump moment is him and his team seem to have no problem presenting themselves as an empire, as having some sort of right to intervene. It's very interesting. I mean, in that sense, I think they're a bit different, I think, in this sense, from previous American leaders who weren't usually comfortable with the idea of America as empire, at least publicly. But Trump seems to be quite comfortable with that, openly comfortable with that.
2: So getting into, you know, more Canadian issues, because obviously Canada has been wrapped up in this issue of American hegemony. And, you know, it's been an inflection point in our relationship with the U.S. Over the past 2 years since Trump returned to office. And we heard last year about threats against Greenland. More recently, the Secretary of War had a map behind him showing so-called Greater North America with an American hegemony spreading across the continent. Is that an aberration, or is that part of this pattern of U.S. hegemony? It's just more nakedly open now.
3: I think it's more nakedly open. I mean, I think the, in terms of understanding, like, okay, so when we're analyzing the U.S. and trying to figure out, well, what's the weakness here? And maybe in this sense, how does, what's in relation to Canada as well? One thing that's interesting about the U.S. that has happened to no other empire in world history is that in the U.S., German and Japanese automakers outsource to American workers. Now think about that for a moment. They are outsourcing to American workers because they can pay American workers lower salaries, lower benefits, no pensions, etc., compared to German and Japanese citizens. So the average German or Japanese citizen is living a higher quality of life than the average American worker. And we know this, by the way, if you just look at stats in terms of life expectancy. They have a much higher life expectancy and much higher quality of life than the American worker. Now, why is this interesting to us? Well, whenever in human history have the citizens of the empire, of the conqueror, lived a lower quality of life than the conquered? Germany and Japan were defeated by the U.S. in World War II. Their citizens live a higher quality of life than the American worker. That seems to me to be a recipe for substantial reform or even transformation, right? That's not sustainable. Alongside that, there's a weird situation in which the American super rich have almost disconnected themselves from the American state. They have no relationship to the American state. They have very little relationship to the American state. So in the sense of in the past, a popular American saying would have been, what's good for General Motors is good for America. That's not the case anymore. What's good for a U.S. corporation isn't good for America. And American workers are realizing this. And so I think that's a huge weakness in the U.S. that will have to be addressed. That's worth pondering and thinking about how Americans will address that and how Canadians will address it. Because we, of course, with Canada, we always see the kind of shadow effect of the U.S. in Canadian politics.
2: And I think that juxtaposition you just laid out, I think maybe relates to what you were saying earlier about how you wouldn't use necessarily the word imperialism, because a feature of empire is colonies, and that those colonies are the ones getting exploited. The people there are the ones getting exploited. Whereas you point out in the current American system of hegemony, it's the reverse. It's the people at home who experience quite a lot of the exploitation, the workers at the very least.
3: Yeah. No, and it makes sense that leftists will use the term American empire, because, of course, we're always dealing with American interventionism, right? But I think here's the problem with it. The leftists have a tendency to focus on the state. And, of course, the MAGA crowd, the far right crowd, focuses on the deeper state, the bureaucracy within the state, focus on the deep state. My own focus would be on the deeper state, which is capitalism. From what I can see, capitalism is the empire of empires. Whether it's the US or China

0: and have to operate within those structures and constraints. And so we shouldn't lose track of that. So, and then when we're constructing alternatives, we have to be very clear on that. Because some people will think, oh, if the US is just weaker, less hegemonic, then we'll have a better world. In fact, that's not the case. I don't think that's the case. That function the US plays will be replaced by someone else. So I think that's where you have to think of a broader analysis.
1: So the way that capitalism plays within all of this, do you feel that informs some of Trump's decisions, you know, that sort of for some people kind of came out of left field, the kidnapping of a Venezuelan president, the embargo of Cuba, the oil blockade of Cuba, and then, you know, more recently, the invasion of Iran, that capitalism is an informer to all of these decisions?
0: Well, the decision to go to Venezuela before Iran is significant. They're both major oil producers. I mean, it's clear why you would want those specific countries to be under your control. Any major capitalist nation would want that, right? So I think that would be that would be part of the reason for that. Now, Iran, of course, is a more complicated case because you know, for the past 30 years, Benjamin Netanyahu has been pushing the U.S. to attack Iran. What's interesting is military advisors to the U.S. to the U.S. president have consistently dissuaded American presidents from attacking Iran. What's interesting is something changed with this presidency, and that's worth thinking about. What changed here, right? So, if you want, I can go into that.
1: Absolutely, yeah.
0: Well, what I would say is, okay, so first of all, when people focus on Jewish Zionism as the kind of agent behind the U.S. Intervention in Iran, the danger of that analysis is it can easily fall into anti-Semitism. You know, in the West, the longest hatred in the West has been anti-Semitism. There's no doubt about this, right? And so you've always got to be aware of that. As I point out, for the last 30 years, Netanyahu has pushed for this attack on Iran. And it's not surprising, by the way. Iran, the Iranian regime that came into power, the Islamic Republic, has always been very honest about its desire to overthrow Israel. So it's not a surprise that Israelis would be scared of Iran. This is kind of logical and would want defense against Iran or attack Iran, whatever. That's not surprising. What's interesting, I think, this time is that the Gulf states also wanted an attack on Iran. Some of the Gulf states wanted an attack on Iran. They are worried about Iranian regional hegemony. They wanted to neutralize Iran as well. And then thirdly, the people Trump surrounds himself are Christian Zionists. And I think they're the more important factor. They all believe that Israel is going to be the home of the second coming of the Messiah. Israel should be the most powerful player in the Middle East. Iran is the clear threat to Israel. Therefore, any type of trying to dismantle Iran will aid that project. So those three forces, say Netanyahu, some of the Gulf states, and the Christian Zionists that surround Iran, surround Trump, are the reasons, I think. I mean, of course, you could also add Trump's psychology, but it's hard to know what goes on in a man's heart, right? But we do know is who he surrounds himself with. And he surrounds himself with certain group of people who all want Israel to be the most powerful player in the Middle East for their own purposes, not because they want preservation of the Jewish population necessarily.
1: And of course, also on an economic level, what we were talking about the unique style of U.S. hegemony, where U.S. citizens are on the receiving end of the exploitation. We are seeing the results of this conflict very much raising gas prices, which raises the price of everything else, causing exploitation and more hardship for American workers. But the owners of those companies are doing quite well for themselves, arms companies, oil companies, etc.
0: Yeah, you're absolutely right. And this is the reason why, at the same time as you have a kind of rise in a kind of fascist populism, you also have the rise on the, or return

0: of a kind of democratic socialism. And this, I mean, this is where I think someone like Bernie Sanders and AOC and Zohran Mamdani and others have been fantastic for the US and maybe for and for Canada, actually, also, and for the world, in the sense that the affordability agenda is the right agenda at the moment, right? It is the correct starting point. People can't afford their groceries, they can't afford transportation. They can't afford daycare, so therefore you get a leader like Mamdani who pushes for these three things to be addressed, right? So I think that's a great thing, and that offers us a path forward. And now what I would add to it is I wouldn't simply say we need democratic socialism. I would say we need a spiritual democratic socialism, because there's something. It's not just cap. Actually, it's not simply capitalism that's the empire. It's consumer capitalism. And that creates a kind of void in people that needs to be addressed. So democratic socialism addresses the problem politically and economically, which I think is great. But there needs to be to address the problem culturally. And what I mean by that is when we're trying to imagine a new society, we have to imagine one that not only addresses our material needs, but also our spiritual needs. And right now, we're in a world where American consumer culture dominates the world.
1: Absolutely, and I feel like we're starting to get to touching on the last phase of our conversation here is responses to U.S. hegemony in the current era. You know, you're talking more broadly about how society can respond. How can Canada respond, and what are your thoughts on that?
0: Well, I mean, I think it's. I thought it was great that Avi Lewis has come in with an affordability agenda. I think that agenda is the right agenda. You know, what's interesting, as soon as Avi Lewis was elected, since then, I've noticed Carney's emphasizing a little more the liberal part of the Liberal Party, the progressive part of the Liberal Party. And that's often the case in Canada. If the left is strong, the liberals move to the left. If the right is strong, the liberals move to the right. So for leftists, we have to push forward like a kind of innovative agenda. And so in that sense, a democratic socialist agenda that actually addresses people's concrete economic needs would be great. Outside of politics, then I think, you know, addressing, like I said, this kind of spiritual vacuum. People point a lot to some of the problems of the whole manosphere, right? And they're right to. But what they're not understanding is that's also resulting from a kind of spiritual vacuum. People feel meaningless, right? In the mid-20th century, if you were a fascist, a capitalist, or a communist, you emphasize the importance of the worker. The average person was important. And at that time, it was mainly the average male, right? But today in our politics, we focus a lot on identity and diversity and so on, which I agree with. Obviously, those things are important. But we don't focus as much on just the average person's basic economic needs. You know, students today, I ask a student, well, what are your dreams for the future? No one says, buying a house or buying a condo. They can't even imagine that. That's been wiped out in the big cities. That's a horrible thing that people can't even have their own home, right? However you imagine it, it doesn't have to be private property. It could be like a collective cooperative home, whatever, but they can't even imagine that, right? So I think, you know, progressives have to come back to that, the importance of that. And that ex helps explain some of the manosphere stuff. Because a lot of men, if they don't feel they can, if they don't feel they're economically secure, then they don't believe they can have a family because they see themselves as being crucial, having a crucial economic function in a family, right? If they want to have kids and so on. And this kind of stuff isn't really been recognized, I think, among progressives. What's going on here? So there's a kind of spiritual vacuum, and it's linked to a kind of loss of faith in progress.
1: Absolutely. And we just have about, you know, a minute left, but Dr. Panaya, I want to just give you a quick moment to, you know, give us any closing thoughts that you wanted to share.
0: Like I said, I mean, we're in a society that has material and spiritual needs. We have to think of ways of addressing it. people think that in the secular material society, we don't have spiritual needs. They'll point to the churches, they'll say, look, Sunday morning, the churches are empty. What's interesting is the yoga studios are full and everyone has a mindfulness app. That tells us something. And we have to think about how to address the totality of the human. So I would think that would be something I would aim for. So when we're thinking about American imperialism, not just to think of it as a political economic force, but also as a cultural force. It's something that has to be rethought and reimagined in terms of building a new society, a new world.
1: Thank you so much for joining us. It was I think, a great conversation on a very large topic. And listeners, we're going to be covering this topic even more next week on Tuesday, May 19th. Dr. Panaya will be joining the rest of our expert panel for our next Off the Hill political panel. So please join us as we continue this conversation on American hegemony and American imperialism. It's at 7:30 p.m. Eastern, 4:30 p.m. Pacific. Visit rabble.ca to register for this great discussion. Dr. Panaya, thanks so much for joining me.
0: Thank you, and thanks for the thoughtful questions.

0: was Thomas Panaya and Nick Seabrook in conversation. Thanks so much for that, Thomas and Nick. And now, this is our In Case You Missed It segment, where we review the top stories from this week on Rabble.ca. To do that, let's hand things back over to Rabble editor Nick Seabrook. Back to you, Nick.
1: Thanks, Brianne. Starting with national news. Prime Minister Mark Carney is pushing an ambitious plan to revamp Canada's energy sector. This national plan would see the province's separate energy grids become more interconnected. He also plans on doubling Canada's energy capacity by the year 2050. How he plans to do this is raising concerns for the environment and biodiversity. Carney plans on building more pipelines for Alberta crude oil, while also lowering planned increases to the industrial carbon tax. Carney also plans on cutting regulations for future power projects. His new rules would allow power projects to go forward even if they could harm at-risk species if his cabinet ministers deem the project to be in the national interest. Environmental and Indigenous groups have already begun to push back against some of these projects because of the threat that they pose to the climate and to Indigenous land sovereignty. In labor news, the Canadian Labor Congress held their convention in Winnipeg this week. The convention saw speeches from NDP leaders such as Manitoba Premier Wab Kanu, Alberta NDP leader Nahed Nenshi, and, of course, the federal leader, Avi Lewis. The Congress also passed resolutions affirming their commitment to supporting Palestinian rights, environmental protections, and 2S LGBTQIA+ rights. On the fourth day of the convention, delegates took to the streets of Winnipeg to demonstrate in support of Canadian jobs. They want governments to do more to protect workers from the rising threat of tariffs and to ensure job security and affordability. Over 2,000 delegates from dozens of unions and other labor organizations attended this year's convention. Also this week, Lush Cosmetics launched a new partnership with the Animal Alliance of Canada to end the use of dogs and cats in harmful research and testing. The campaign is a part of Lush's Paws Off Our Pets campaign. While Canada made historic strides in 2023 by banning the use of animal testing for cosmetics, companion animals continue to suffer in labs with virtually no oversight, as Canada remains the only G7 country without federal legislation governing the use of animals in science. As always, you can read the full versions of all the stories we talked about today on Rabble.ca.
0: 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I'm Brianne Doyle, and we'll talk to you next week.

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1: Ibu Robin Lim is a Filipino-Micronesian-American certified professional midwife whose passion is human rights in childbirth. 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She works with a similar midwife group in the Philippines, and she has practiced and shared techniques of loving and peace-filled birthkeeping during some of the worst disasters in the world. In September 2021, she addressed a maternal gift economy rising salon via Zoom from Indonesia. Here we share excerpts from her slide talk at maternalgifteconomymovement.org.
2: I'd like to dedicate my time here tonight to Farida Salman. She was a community midwife for Bumi Sehat in Papua. She died in 2020 from the COVID. I just wanted to honor her as a Papuan midwife. Yayasan Bumi Sehat has now 6 maternal health and community health clinics in the Philippines and in Indonesia. What we're doing and what's happening with birth keepers all over the world, I feel like there's a revolution going on, and I like to think of it as a revolution with a small r and a big e. Every woman who's ever given birth, or any woman who's ever held space for a woman giving birth, does remember pain turning to power. This is my Filipina Lola, my grandmother from my mother's side. She was a community midwife. Her mother before her was a midwife in the Philippines. My grandmother wasn't able to train in school because of the wars. She became a midwife through the apprenticeship program, just following your mother and your grandmother around and being there for mothers, for families, and for children. They say she put an anting-anting, which is like a secret irritation. And when someone puts an anting-anting into you, they say they put it under your skin, often near your heart, and that makes you irritated for the rest of your life. And the irritation that she put in me is so that I would live my life for humanity, and that I would not rest until I felt like all women and their children had the best possible birth experience and reproductive health experience that they could have. This is the quilt piece from Ina Mae Gaskins' Safe Motherhood quilt. Travels all over the world. My sister Christine, she died from a complication of her third pregnancy. She was in the United States of America. She was under the care of a doctor. She had insurance, and he simply did not care enough. She was in the state of Alabama as a woman of color. In the state of Alabama, being pregnant, it's one of the most dangerous places in the world that you can be. And her passing really galvanized my conviction that the only way that I could begin to defend the human rights of women and children was to really delve fully into midwifery. A lot of people don't like this slide because they don't agree with me, but I feel like the medieval torture table was just the precursor to the obstetrical table that is used today. I've seen this table when they retire it from hospitals in the U.S., they export them to Nepal. I've seen it in Indonesia. I've seen it in the Philippines. I've seen it in Haiti. In the United States now, and I've seen in Italy, the midwives will say, well, it's not exactly like that anymore. Now we have like pink vinyl upholstery. It looks nicer, but it is the same thing. It's a torture table, and it has to do with, you know, what we eat was colonized, how we trade was colonized, how we educate our children was colonized, and healthcare, especially as it comes down to reproductive healthcare, was colonized, and it is a broken system. It's not culturally appropriate for anyone anywhere. We need to hold each other in respect and love that we can use to eradicate this colonized system of childbirth. And when we get that love and we use it and we give respect to human beings and their reproductive health experience, that's when communities are really born. I love this picture. We like to call these high touch protocols. There is an ultrasound machine in the foreground, but we're not using it. We'd rather as midwives, put our ear on the mother's belly and with her permission, listen and connect with her baby. This is Ibu Eli. She was told by two OBGYNs that she absolutely could not give birth normally to a child, that she would have to come in for a cesarean birth. A belly birth or a cesarean birth is a miracle. It's also a birth. And I want everyone out there who has had a belly birth to hug yourself and say thank you for doing whatever it took to get my baby earthside. But so often mothers are given belly births when they don't need them. They're pushed into it. And this Ibu Eli was aware enough to say, no, I think I'll go somewhere where the women will take care of me, where the midwives will support me, and let's just see what happens. And she had a glorious birth for her daughter. In Bali, we have 16 midwives on our team, including me. They're in love with their work. They're in love with the mothers that they serve. And whether they're in housekeeping or administration or reception or acupuncture or a doctor or midwife, the staff take care of each other's babies. When a mother has a baby on our team, she gets 6 months of full paid leave. And then they bring their babies to work because there's so many people to help. And oftentimes their mother in love or their mother or their husband or their friend will come with them and also be there to help. In Bali, we practice something called Trihitakarana. It's a traditional philosophy for well-being. Harmony with spirit, harmony with humans, and harmony with nature. I feel like that's why we've been able to build the community we've built. Good science, respect for nature, a relationship with spirit. And I feel like the way women relate to each other, that is the foundation for our relationship with spirit. We make a circle of support. So right now during the pandemic, we have about 80% unemployment in Bali because Bali is reliant on tourism. And so one of the things that Bumi Sehat has begun to do is provide food. This was a day some farmers came and gave us vegetables and we wrapped them all in banana leaves and we distributed them. Going to far-flung communities, we make health checks, we can do prenatal care, we can make sure those women have vitamins, we can check to see if the villages have potable drinking water. Last weekend, we gave food away to 200 families, rice, sweet potatoes, cooking oil, eggs, so they would have protein. And that happens just about every week now. If there's any money in the coffers, we try to make sure that people are eating. We never assume that because a mother makes it to prenatal care or comes in for her birth, that when she goes home, she has food to cook. Most of our families in the villages are multi-generational. My family, we have 4 generations living in our home with my mother, who's 89, all the way down to my youngest grandchild is 1 year old now. And I've noticed that when there's not enough food in the kitchen, the elders will just not eat. These elders in our community, they're getting a healthy lunch brought to them 6 days a week. Always a nurse or a midwife goes along and does health checks. We also distribute the sambiloto herb, the andrographis paniculata, so that if they do get the COVID, they have some protection. Okay, next slide. The midwife holding the mother and her huge 4-kilo baby. This mother really needed to squat and give birth by the side of the bed. And look at her face. I feel like if a mother doesn't have that look on her face, that smile, like, I did it. Then, as Ina Mae Gaskin would say, someone's not treating her right. That's the look I treasure.
1: 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She and her family are from Indonesia and the Philippines, countries made up of islands.
2: That's midwife Lily Subu. She works at Bumi Sehat in Sentani, Papua. At least once a week, she and another midwife will row out, visit those isolated villages on tiny islands on the lake that otherwise have absolutely no medical support at all. That is a stormy day on that lake. It was really choppy and really raining. And these midwives look forward to going out on the lake and making sure to support the families out there. These are the women leaders that inspire me. And I wanted to share this woman-to-woman model of care and how it lifts us all up. So this is Angel Hiromi Bumi Sehat Papua. a woman in Japan really wanted to have children, and she couldn't. She had uterine cancer. But what she could have was a legacy of children and of mothers. And she asked her husband on her deathbed to please do something for women and children with her money. And he paid for the entire construction with her legacy of our Angel Hiromi Bumi Sehat Clinic. We are right at the end stages of building an addition because the mothers do not want to give birth in the hospital there. The medical schools in Indonesia will send their surgeons to Papua to practice surgery. They can practice surgery on dark-skinned people, and who cares, right? The land that we're on was given to us by a church community because they just wanted their women to have respectful care. Okay, next slide. In the beginning of the pandemic, for the first 6 or 8 months, you could not buy PPE, and it was required that you wear PPE. So in order to legally keep the midwifery practice open, our midwives in Papua went out and bought raincoats and plastic rain pants. And it's so hot in Papua, it makes Bali seem like it's cold. And there they were wearing these plastic rain suits so that they could be open and operational and serve these women and children. And they just did it. Their devotion just was so humbling. So you can just see that mom, she's holding her baby and breastfeeding. You can't really see the baby very well, but she's pretty happy with what happened to her in childbirth. Okay, next slide. When a baby's cord is cut immediately, up to a third or more of their blood supply will be left in the umbilical cord and trapped in the placenta and not go into the baby. Immediate clamping and cutting of babies' umbilical cords was never based on research. It was based on an efficiency model when men started to take over childbirth. It really didn't take hold until the 1960s, although Erasmus Darwin, the grandfather of Charles Darwin, did warn against the practice. He started to see it happening. All babies have a human right to their full blood supply. And what's happening all over the world, I know it's happening in Italy, I know it's happening in the United States, and in many places, the baby's cord is clamped and cut, and that blood inside the cord, which is not cord blood, it is baby blood. It belongs to the baby. The blood in your foot is not foot blood, it's your blood. And that blood is saved, it's used for research, it's used for blood doping, it's sold out the back door of the hospital. That doesn't happen at Bumi Sehat. We wait a minimum of 3 hours, and many mothers don't cut their baby's cords at all. They let them release naturally without any violence. And that's a human right. And to be skin to skin, to protect that first embrace of life, that's a human right. And all of these human rights, we really fiercely protect. And we feel like they are the foundation for building peace on earth. When a baby is able to get his or her full blood supply, they're going to have their optimal intelligence and optimal lifespan. And they're going to be able to have the brightness. It's hard to say this in English. It's hard. They need to the chahaya, the brightness, so that they can go ahead and latch on and breastfeed and thrive. This is all so important. When a woman who has just given birth sees the cord clamps and the scissors, she immediately goes into trauma. Just seeing the scissors near her baby, that can cause her oxytocin levels to plummet and put her in danger of hemorrhage. And hemorrhage after childbirth is one of the leading causes of death in the world, even today. About 830 mothers are dying every single day all over the world from complications of childbirth. Okay, next slide. These are generations of midwives, traditional midwives in Aceh, where we had the tsunami, working together with licensed midwives who were educated in a school system. Hours after the birth, they're burning the cord off, which cauterizes the cord, which is a wonderful technique when you don't have any access to be able to properly sterilize your equipment. Many indigenous cultures use this technique before medical science took over with scissors and such. Disasters. Bumi Sehat has been an early responder after the terrorist bombs in Bali, Indonesia, in Aceh, Indonesia, after the 9.3 earthquake and the tsunami in 2004. Padang, Indonesia, in 2006 had a major earthquake. Yogyakarta, also giant earthquake in 2006. Haiti in 2010, we were there. We were in Leyte in the Philippines after the super typhoon in 2013. You can see the size of that storm that took out 9 islands in the Philippines. I don't know if you realize that the warming of the ocean is causing bigger storms more frequent. And when these storms make landfall, they, for example, the Typhoon Haiyan, it left 9 islands with utterly homeless people. In Nepal, after the big earthquake in 2015, we were there, and Lombok and Sulawesi had earthquakes in 2018. Horrible, horrible earthquakes. We're still in Lombok. We have a childbirth facility and community health clinic. And then in 2017 to 2019, our volcano here in Bali erupted. And now the global pandemic. Childbirth can be incredible no matter what the setting. I've delivered babies in a Coca-Cola truck. I've delivered babies in tents. And actually, the midwife doesn't deliver the babies. We receive the babies. The mom delivers the baby. I love this picture of Lorena. She's an incredible Filipino midwife. In that tent, we had literally 777 babies. And she's just holding the baby there and giving the mother a pregnant pause. You see the cord is still connected. And she's just letting that mother take her heartbeat. And then that mother will reach for her baby and take her baby to her own heart. And this is the kind of thing that I feel like as women, we need to be ready to be helpful in our own communities, because I feel like this is not going to get any better until it gets a lot worse, but we can make it better day by day, incident by incident. Okay, next slide. That's our volcano erupting in Bali on a full moon night. This is Ibu Eli, who had twins in the aftermath of the tsunami. Two of her four daughters were drowned in the tsunami. They were lost. They never even were able to recover their bodies. And Eli got pregnant with twins. She didn't know she had twins. I didn't say anything to her because there was no electricity in Aceh. There was no way to confirm with ultrasound. I was just feeling twins with my hands. And we just waited until she gave birth, and we welcomed two new baby girls into the world. Meanwhile, their sister, their eldest sister who survived the tsunami, who was very traumatized because she wasn't able to hold on to her sibling in the water. She lost her. Her sister slipped out of her hands and was never recovered. But Yanti has now finished midwifery school. We scholarshiped her through. She's a brilliant part of her community. This is Lombok, Indonesia. The midwife that you see there, Budi Astuti, she's a rising star as a human being in this world. Her entire village was devastated. I was with her when we found her mother, Ibu Mangku, just sitting in a field crying in the rain. There were so many lives lost in that earthquake in Lombok, and so many homes and businesses and livelihoods lost. You can see that one of our midwives there is in Lombok. They were called to the birth of this mother, third baby. This mother had a wonderful home before the earthquake, and this is her home now. This is Jacqueline Aurora, another rising star. She's actually of Native North Alaskan American descent. That baby is a premature baby, skin to skin with her. She took the baby skin to skin to her own heart in the middle of the night when the mother needed to go and use the bathroom. We didn't have electricity. We didn't have incubators. And after the big Philippine typhoon disaster, we found that there were many, many babies coming premature. Now with COVID, we're getting many, many premature babies. And when you don't have incubators, you guess what? You always have the mother. And I feel like it's a superior way to care for preemies. A mother's body will warm up to get her baby warm and will cool down to cool her baby down when her baby needs it. But Jacqueline Aurora she was our angel of premature babies there. When the babies were too weak to suck, she helped them to pump a drop at a time of their milk into their babies. And you could see how even a drop of a mother's colostrum will do so much to bring a baby to life. Okay, breech babies. When the whole world goes upside down in the aftermath of disasters, including this global pandemic that we're in, you'll find that babies will come feet first and butt first. And so we as midwives need to be ready to help with those births without cesarean. This baby was born breech in a tent. So that is what we do. We do whatever needs to be done. This is in Nepal, Sapna. Her name means dream. She gave us permission. These mothers have given their permission for us to use these slides for other women to see and enjoy them and learn from them. Sapna lost her entire family in the earthquake in Nepal. She was living with her husband's parents and her parents. Those elders were in the house when it fell on them. She arrived in labor and she said she could not possibly love this baby because she didn't feel like there was anything left in her to love with. And then when she came into the tent and she saw that there was privacy and she saw there were smiles and there were hugs and there was water to drink and food to eat, she lightened up and she started to really get into her labor. And then she had this beautiful moment where her baby's born to his waist and she reaches for him and she says, "Are you mine?" And I just was so happy with how the kindness, the little kindnesses that we showed her, giving her a place of privacy and safety to give birth, hugging her, giving her food and water, and she was able to fall in love with her baby. And her husband worked on a cruise ship, and he was not allowed to come home to cremate the dead in his family. He was not allowed to come home because his contract wasn't up until 10 months later when his contract was up. But we were able to use our handphones and we were able to WhatsApp him in after the baby was born so he could sing to his baby and to his wife. These are Rohingya refugee mothers and their babies in the Hope Field Hospital. It's an unimaginable, horrible thing that the government of Myanmar and the military could march a million people barefoot out of their homes after burning their homes, after killing their children, after killing their family members and doing horrible things to these women and march them to another country where they are living under tarps. They're being moved to an island now that floods many months out of the year. And with climate change, that island's going to be underwater soon. God bless the Bangla people for taking them in. Can you imagine when a country that can barely eat themselves takes in a million refugees? Anyway, they're just beautiful, beautiful women, all of them with heartbreaking stories. Okay, next slide. In Bali right now, at Bumi Sehat, with the pandemic, we're covered up, but the women can see our eyes and they can feel the touch, even through a gloved hand. You can massage a mother in labor. I'm so proud of these women. They're so loving and they're so kind and giving. And they know that they could get COVID any day going to work. I'm so in love with each of them for how much empathy and charity and humanity and how human they are. They know they could get COVID no matter what they do. Okay, next is one of our midwives who also studied to be a doula. And I feel like doulas, women who mother the mother, not in a medical way, but just in a kindness way. Doulas are essential. Anybody interested in being a doula, there are beautiful doula training courses. And I just love how this mother is getting the help that she needs. She had a beautiful birth. Okay, next slide. Circle of support. You can see the baby's still got the bowl with the placenta connected. We put flowers in the bowl. We sang this baby to earth. And she asked us, this is Kadek. She asked us, can we take a picture with all of your hands, all the hands that helped me have this baby? Okay, next slide. I wanted you to see Ibu Ana Agung Mas. She's been in midwifery service for 48 years. When she was a young midwife straight out of school, they parked her in a shack in a graveyard in Karangasam in the dry, poorest part of this island. That is during the time when women were hemorrhaging to death in childbirth. It was a leading cause of death in Bali, and Ibu Bidan Ana Agung Mas, she just did her work. She saved lives day and night, and, you know, she could have retired a long time ago, but she loves her work. And she works very much in teaching capacity, supporting the younger midwives, and teaching childbirth education courses to the expectant families. This woman is turning 70. Look at her. I mean, she does dye her hair, but she just has so much love and oxytocin that she looks like she's 28. I just love her. I wanted to share her with you. Okay, next. This is sambirota, we call it. In the Philippines, we call it sinta or serpentina. There's many names for it. Kalmi in India. It's Andrographis paniculata. It's a heritage herb from my heritage and from Indonesian heritage. My grandmother used to take me on long walks in the Philippines and show me the plants that could heal. And during World War II, she healed people when there was no allopathic medicine, there was no pharmaceuticals, there was just the plant medicine in her hands. This is Abuela Maria. She's a Mexican birth keeper and doula. She teaches natural family planning. She co-authored a book on natural family planning with me. And then there's my assistant, Safira, who's an extraordinary doula and who just got married earlier this week. And that is what we do. We take the most bitter herbal medicine in the world and we try to make it possible for anyone to take it. And it cures and prevents COVID-19. We have seen it. We're using it all over Indonesia and the Philippines. And in Thailand, the government has made it the medicine of choice for the early stages of COVID now. So this is the way of our ancestors. This is what our grandmothers did. And we can all keep doing it. It's right there available to us. Okay, next. These are the father birth keepers, a Maori father and a Balinese father. They support each other. You know, getting the men to be agents of peace, it's very important. This is our community. I am so excited about this. The teenagers on our soccer team, they asked to have t-shirts with the Bumi Sehat logo. I mean, is there another soccer team in the world whose t-shirts, when they play this game, have a woman giving birth on it? It's amazing. International Childbirth Initiative, please Google it. The work has been done. The foundation has been laid so that we can really move ahead as women and birth keepers and grandmothers to implement this revolution.
1: 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I'm Wings series producer Frieda Worden. 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

0: Well, if that isn't a homosexual confession, I don't know what is. A Sinner Am I, a tune written by Johnny Ray, and certainly his own material that he wrote himself is among his strongest performances. He wrote wonderful songs, and that one basically says it all. And, you know, you got to remember, this was back in 1952, and to do a tune which basically talks about that way of life was absolutely a no-no, a total scandalous type of lifestyle back in those days. And people wondered about him at the time. And eventually, by 1955, the truth came out that Johnny Ray was a homosexual. But to counteract it, he had a wild, torrid, very public affair with Dorothy Kilgallen, the national syndicated columnist and television show hostess. And so his sexuality was bisexual long before I think they even knew what the word was. You know, this guy was so innovative and so daring, and his music was blues-drenched and dramatic. And, you know, perhaps these days it could even be looked upon as being overly dramatic. But in the early 1950s, it was absolutely electrifying.
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0: The only reason that Johnny Ray is not remembered to the depths that he should be today is because he was swept off the boards by rock and roll. Elvis Presley's very first television appearance was in January 1956, and he appeared on the Dorsey Brothers stage show on television, and he sang Shake, Rattle, and Roll with the Flip, Flop, and Fly ending. And suddenly it seemed like rock and roll appeared full-blown out of nowhere. It seemed like it had just suddenly descended out of, you know, heaven or hell or wherever it came from. It just seemed to be there. There was no rock and roll, and suddenly it was everywhere. And this was Elvis Presley's very first televised performance before a national audience. And they had Bill Randall introduce him because Bill Randall was considered a very innovative, influential disc jockey, because he's the guy that first popularized Johnny Ray. And in fact, he mentions Johnny Ray in his introduction because there's no other person he could think of to relate Elvis Presley to, because Johnny Ray was the father of rock and roll.
2: Ladies and gentlemen, I'd like to present one of radio's most listened to disc jockeys, Bill Randall. William?
3: We'd like at this time to introduce you to a young fellow who, like many performers, Johnny Ray among them, come up out of nowhere to be overnight very big stars. This young fellow we saw for the first time while making a movie short. We think tonight that he's going to make television history for you. We'd like you to meet him now, Elvis Presley, and here he is.

So there's Elvis Presley on his first national television appearance, and he's singing the Flip, Flop, and Fly ending on that tune, Shake, Rattle, and Roll, where he sings, I'm like a Mississippi bullfrog sitting on a hollow stump. I got so many women, I don't know which way to jump. Now, was he emulating the Big Joe Turner original, or was he copying Johnny Ray's record from exactly 1 year previous to this? Flip, Flop, and Fly was a big hit for Johnny Ray. The only thing that spoils it is the Les Elgart orchestra backing doesn't quite have the punch for rock and roll, but it's almost there, and it was certainly inspirational to Elvis Presley, and I don't know why this has never been mentioned before.

I really like it when Johnny Ray does his own tunes in his own way. Why Does Your Daddy Have to Go? Backed up once again by the Les Elgert Orchestra, and a beautiful, wonderful performance. It kind of reminds me, it's in the style of Hoagie Carmichael, some of his best tunes. Johnny Ray sang from the heart, and that's what this show is on. Mr. Emotion, Johnny Ray. My name is Michael Wilmore, and the program is Rock Talk. And I love Johnny Ray's compositions. One of his most striking originals was called Mountains in the Moonlight. And it's almost pagan in its lyrics, in its self-expression. And when Johnny Ray was very young, 13 years old, just entering puberty, he was at a Boy Scout rally, and he got tossed up into a blanket and missed the blanket on the way back down and fell to the ground and pierced his eardrum and became totally deaf in one ear and partially deaf in the other ear. And this went undiagnosed for almost 4 years. Nobody could figure out why Johnny had become so moody and why his disposition had changed totally and why he was now such a lonely boy. And it's because he was impaired. And one of his best friends recalled that right after this accident had happened, Johnny Ray wandered off into the forest for hours and became lost in the woods, and they had to send out a search party for him. And he just spent most of the night wandering among the mountains in the moonlight. And it has lyrics like, panic all around me, the black of night surrounds me. And this is about his entering into the world of deafness.

0: Cat. 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
1: Man, I'm going down to Bob Street.
0: Tell me, Cat, where's that direction?
1: Man, ain't you heard? They got one of them in every town.
0: Real cool.
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0: Come on, man, let's get going.
1: Yeah.

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Help me to find the love that I lost in the shadow parade.

I find both of those songs to be somewhat linked thematically, if nothing else. Mr. Midnight from 1952, and before that, Mountains in the Moonlight from 1951. And the backing on the second track there was his usual backing of the Buddy Cole Quartet, which featured the guitarist Nick Botlin, bassist Dick Whittington, and the drummer Nick Fatuel. And you could hear Buddy Cole playing the organ on that last track. And he often played celeste or some such similar tinkly instrument. Johnny Ray himself played the piano, and he had an unusual style in that he played the piano standing up, which was something that nobody had ever done before. And he did a lot of things in his nightclub act that were firsts. For one thing, he carried the microphone stand around the stage and separated the microphone itself from the stand, and whirled the microphone stand above his head, and kicked the piano stool backwards across the stage, and fell on his knees, and all kinds of demonstrative techniques to illustrate the and help sell the lyrics and tune of a song. And the very first album that Johnny Ray put out was in 1952. It was a 10-inch album, which meant that it didn't have the full allotment of 12 tracks. And my father had this album in his... in his collection, but he didn't have a collection. This was the only album he had. And my father got run off by my mother when I was very young, and I didn't see him again for 25 years. But when I looked him up again, we got to be somewhat friendly. And when he passed away, I went through his stuff and, distributed it and kept some things for myself. And certainly one of the things I kept with it was this 10-inch LP by Johnny Ray with the Buddy Cole Quartet. And this was recorded with no long rehearsals, no real preparations. They just set the mics up and the musicians started playing. It was very off the cuff. And they did the whole album in one afternoon. And it was produced by Mitch Miller, Johnny Ray's usual producer. And the singing on the album is very black-influenced, laden with rhythm and blues phrasing and emphasis. And this was, they had the usual bunch of Tin Pan Alley-type tunes. But Johnny's delivery on it is very unconventional for the time. For instance, the churning approach of Give Me Time, or another track here, Don't Take Your Love From Me. Real searing intensity, extravagant phrasing, and this kind of forlorn pleading that was part of a hallmark of his sound. And he would alter the lyrics often. He says, would you take the wings from little birds so they can't fly? And really transforms it into a powerful metaphor. He could stretch a line as far as was conceivably possible and reach for notes that were often quite distant, and eventually achieving an artistic goal that was grasped and caressed by his strange voice.

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My whole life is yours to take, to make. 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

0: Life's like that, isn't it? Only the other day I was walking in the West End and suddenly I was set upon by hordes of fans and admirers who wanted to touch my clothes. So I took sanctuary in a nearby cinema. Normally, of course, I don't go in, but that day I saw something that really moved me. I'd like to share this wonderful experience with you. It was...
1: Rock Talk.
0: How do you think it's going?
2: So-so.
0: A lot of it's rubbish, you know.
2: Mm-hmm.
0: Hey, you have the same trouble with your trousers as I do.
2: Yes.

A couple of tracks from Johnny Ray's very first album, Give Me Time and Don't Take Your Love From Me. The backing is very sparse. It's the Buddy Cole Quartet. And when you hear a vocal group, that's the Four Lads, which was one of those forever plaid vocal quartets who was a group of four Canadian lads who backed up Johnny Ray on his records, his early records. And we're featuring Johnny Ray's early records. This show is called Mr. Emotion, Johnny Ray. My name is Michael Wilmore, and the show is Rock Talk. And whether or not you believe it or not, I think Johnny Ray was a huge influence on rock and roll and its early development. And he hasn't been given credit for that, but I think it's time we rewrote the history books and righted that right now. Because if you look at early photos of Johnny Ray in performance and look at early photos of Elvis in performance, the similarities are striking. And when Elvis was in high school, Johnny Ray was at the top of the charts. So I think he was a huge influence on Elvis's approach to singing, that emotionalism. And I think Johnny Ray is, in fact, the bridge between Frank Sinatra and Elvis Presley. And this 10-inch LP was the one and only album my father owned, and I inherited it, and I cherish it. It's got a black and white photo of Johnny Ray's haunting face floating in a swirling sea of turquoise green Art Deco design. 1952. Oddly enough, Johnny Ray was not to record another album again until 5 years later. The thematic collection of blues songs called The Big Beat from 1957.

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All of the other singers who influenced Johnny Ray were women. He was really in love with the singing of Billie Holiday and Kay Starr and Judy Garland and people like that. And there were elements of all of them in his phrasing. And that particular tune, I Miss You So, was originally done by the R&B queen Savannah Churchill on a weird little indie label, the Beacon record label out of New York City. Very wistful performance by Johnny Ray. And before that, How Long Blues, an old standard. All kinds of people have done that. I can't even think of them all. Going way back to the 1930s and 40s. And this album has big band arrangements by Ray Conniff and Ray Ellis and people like that, and it's a triumph from start to finish. And Johnny Ray, he had a drinking problem, as I've mentioned before. He was he lived a very high-stepping, high-living, high-risk type of lifestyle, and he had an opener on his show for a time, a comedian called Gary Morton, and the two of them were arrested at a gig in Minneapolis in the hotel after they got drunk out of their minds. They went roller skating through the hotel lobby and squirted guests with water pistols. And he was once arrested in an airport after he urinated in a potted plant. And after the security guard grabbed hold of him and refused to allow him to get away, Johnny Ray slipped out of his hands like a flour sack and passed out on the terminal floor. And there he was unconscious when the police arrived. And once he got wasted in Boston and decided to park his Cadillac up on the sidewalk in front of a police station, and he had gotten that Cadillac from breaking attendance records at the Copacabana, and the owner awarded it to Johnny Ray as a gift. So all of these things went on to become part of Johnny Ray's reckless mystique. And this album is, as I say, certainly a triumph. It was a long time coming, though. It had been 5 years since the previous album. In those days, record companies basically thought in terms of singles. And the liner notes refer to this next tune as being something that Johnny Ray carried away with him from the black club circuit in Detroit. He originally started out where he was discovered singing at the Flame Show Bar, which was a black and tan. And the original liner notes to the album refer to this tune as a neglected song known only to a few collectors who prize a recording of it in another guise by Julia Lee. So the tune is called Lotus Blossom, and it's originally was out by Julia Lee in 1947 under its original title, Sweet Marijuana. And it's been changed, keeping the exotic atmospheric melody and the moody lyrics and turning it into an ideal vehicle for Johnny Ray. And it's definitely one of his finest performances on record. And it's so 50s. It just oozes those smooth Marilyn Monroe lines and vivid colors of the 1950s. Lotus Blossom.

I don't need video images to go with that song. I've got the pictures in my head, and that's enough. A very cinematic performance, in my view. I can certainly picture all kinds of stuff that I'm not supposed to look at when I listen to that wicked song. And that was another tune from the Big Beat album, Johnny Ray's second LP and his first 12-inch LP. And they asked him at the time what he thought of rock and roll, and Edward R. Murrow asked his opinion of it, and he said, "Well, frankly, Ed, I can take it or leave it." A crookedly mischievous grin spreading across Johnny Ray's face. And Johnny Ray played a big part in clearing the way for rock and roll, and he used to break his words, his phrasing, into separate syllables, giving each a distinctive and individually phrased shape. And he completely redefined vocalizing, or the vocal style, and had this radical presentation which became the skeletal framework for all rock and rollers to build upon. And certainly people like Alan Freed and all the trade papers noticed this and credited Johnny with it at the time, but it's been lost over the years. And nowadays people like Little Richard and Bill Haley and Ike Turner and, you know, on and on and on get credited for being the founding fathers of rock and roll. But I say it's Johnny Ray. He had a shattering impact on the status quo at the time. And, you know, you can revise it with all this self-serving revisionism, but it's really just distortion. He was an originator. And, well, he left his mark on history, and one day somebody will rewrite it and Johnny Ray will get a whole chapter. And he certainly has gotten a whole book. You should read it. The Johnny Ray Story, Cry, by Johnny Whiteside. And it's published by Barricade Books, Incorporated, out of New York City. Order it today.

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Either speed, 69 cents. 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They are the coming thing. They've got the 10-inch long plays for $2.49 and the extended play for $1.50. 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

I guess it pretty much goes without saying that rock and roll profoundly recreated social values and musical tastes all over the Western world, and it brought back primitivism, and, you know, it changed everything. But Johnny Ray stayed with the tried and true. He stayed with the big bands and the small jazz-like combos that he'd started out with, and basically he was forgotten. He was swept aside as rock and roll took over. And, well, Tony Bennett was always a big booster of Johnny Ray. He was a competitor, too, but he could recognize the genius of Johnny Ray. And here's a quote from Tony Bennett. Because of marketing and the whole change in the business, there has also been a complete change of history about what really went down in the music business back in those days. Johnny Ray was completely different from anything else before him. I have very strong feelings about it. And who knows why the marketing people changed the story. But now they only say it was Bill Haley and the Comets who was the big early influence before Elvis Presley. I know that that's wrong, and I've got to explain it this way. They have a different story now. What I'm trying to say is that I consider Johnny Ray to be the father of rock and roll, especially in Britain and in America. The Beatles and the Rolling Stones and all those people followed him, but now they never mention Johnny Ray, and I just don't understand it. Because I was there, you know, and I saw what he did.

1951 and 1952. It stayed on the charts for months, well into 1952. Even Johnny's follow-up record, Please Mr. Sun, couldn't knock Cry off the top of the charts. This guy was huge. And during 1952 and 1953, he was the biggest singing star in the world, male or female. And I'd like to read you an article here about his sister, Elma, and how she first witnessed her brother in action after he had left the farm back in Oregon. She hadn't seen him for two or three years, except once he came back for a visit, and she'd never actually seen him perform in public, so this article was quite a revelation. The house lights dimmed at the Copacabana. In the audience, Elma tensed. The prevalent mood was clearly one of cynical disbelief, heightened further by Frank Sinatra's presence in the audience. No one believed this latest Bobby Sox idol could possibly deliver the goods. It was, as Billboard reported, a typical cynical Copa crowd that was prepared to jeer a singer who was preceded by press controversy, a singer whom even the management had qualms about. When the MC called his name, Johnny Ray loped out to the piano and launched into a straight reading of Walking My Baby Back Home. Elma, elated at hearing her brother Johnny's voice, was nonetheless puzzled. She had yet to see him perform in, as she said, the style developed since he left home, Dallas, Oregon, in 1950. This was hardly a performance of a sort to generate the mystery and ridicule which glutted the press and the airwaves. Johnny Ray finished the number to polite applause and made some comments on how nervous he was. And to the people who are sitting behind the pillars and can't see me, I just want them to know you're not missing a damn thing. Then his body language seemed to change. He rose up from the piano and he sang The Little White Cloud That Cried. Johnny turned on, shifting instantaneously from bashful boy singer to a man scouring the deepest truth from his own lyrics. One that represented his essential self's totality of emotional understanding. The audience was, as he counted on, completely unprepared. His performance, coming after such a mild opener, shocked the house. He flexed, vibrated, and shivered. Every broad, frantic gesture and dramatic pose emphasized the lyrics with a physical spontaneity that was electrifying. His voice exhilarated them. It filled the collective ear and struck the collective mind like a skyrocket bursting into a multicolored flurry of sparks. When he finished the song, the crowd was torn from its show-me attitude into wild enthusiasm. When he rose from the piano, he kicked the piano stool backwards across the stage. Then he threw himself onto the floor, clasping the mic stand, dragging it down with him. He rolled around on the floor singing, and the rest of the show spun by like some hectic view from a carousel, with Johnny here, now there, now back on stage at the piano, leaping off the drum riser, climbing onto the piano, and leaping to the floor, dropping to his knees, going over and caressing the curtain and wrapping the curtain around him to illustrate the song, Give Me Time. Solemn and alone with a single pinpoint spotlight, the sole illumination in the otherwise total darkness of the club. A trance had set in. On the closing line, the pinpoint spotlight shrank down to just his hands, extended in a dramatic, grasping gesture, until just his hands alone were visible in the pinpoint spotlight. As his voice trailed into the silence, the light snapped off, leaving the crowd in total darkness.
wild shouts and screams.

pierced the gloom. I could not applaud. I couldn't even move, Elma said. It was one of the greatest pieces of staging that I've ever seen. When he subsequently introduced her to the audience as the woman who has contributed so much to my life and to my art, Elma, not Johnny Ray, cried.

0: Life's like that, isn't it? Only the other day I was walking in the West End and suddenly I was set upon by hordes of fans and admirers who wanted to touch my clothes. So I took sanctuary in a nearby cinema. Normally, of course, I don't go in, but that day I saw something that really moved me. I'd like to share this wonderful experience with you. It was
1: Rock Talk.
0: How do you think it's going?
2: So-so.
0: A lot of it's rubbish, you know.
2: Hmm.
0: Hey, you have the same trouble with your trousers as I do.
2: Yes.

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I will sing to you.

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Long, long after all the stars have lost their glow, I know

Johnny Ray's masterful, intimate performance of a great, great tune with these hands. And he'd actually had out an extended play of primarily religious tunes, The Touch of God's Hand, I'm Going to Walk and Talk with My Lord, and songs like that. And With These Hands was on it. And it was also released on a separate 45, and it sold over a million copies in 1953 when it was released. And so much is, you know, we have a sort of a collective myopic, forgetful, evolving society as far as music goes. People forget whatever happened before their own personal time, which is absolutely absurd to me. It's so shallow. You know, I think it's time people recognized the contribution this man made to popular music. The fact that he, you know, did this religious extended play. I mean, everybody made such a great big deal about Elvis Presley doing a religious extended play called Peace in the Valley. Well, Johnny Ray did it, you know, 4 years earlier. And everybody made such a big deal about Elvis Presley doing that recitation, you know, the talking part in the middle of Are You Lonesome Tonight? Well, here's Johnny Ray doing it with these hands 7 years before. He was called the Nabob of Sob by a cynical press, Mr. Cry, the Prince of Wales, but I prefer the sign that was held up when he returned back home to Dallas, Oregon. It said, "Welcome home, Mr. Emotion." This show has been Mr. Emotion, Johnny Ray. My name is Michael Wilmore. The program is Rock Talk. And I'd like to end off with both sides of his rarest record. Now, when he was discovered in Detroit, Michigan, singing at the Flame Show Bar, it was a black and tan club that was primarily a black person's club, and they did have one or two white performers, Johnny Ray being one of them. And so when he was discovered, he went into the back of a radio station to cut two or three songs, and that became his first release on Columbia's Black Records Division, the OK record label. Well, there were a couple of other tunes recorded at that same session and never released at the time, back in 1951. But a single came out in 1954, which has the two unreleased tracks with Johnny Ray backed up by a black band, the Wolverines. This came out on the English Columbia record label, Columbia 3485. She Didn't Say Nothing at All, a song written by Johnny Ray, and I'm Just a Shadow of Myself. Johnny Ray with the Wolverines.

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0: Thanks, Mo.
2: I'd like to say thank you on behalf of the group and ourselves. 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

0: motherfucker. Got my nigga Lil Martin up in the joint.
1: Yeah, what's up,
0: you know what I'm saying? Lil Free.
2: Yeah, what's up? We up
0: here. Dig that. We gonna do it like this here for the 96. You know what I'm saying? Nigga, bring a little spring. So.

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1: You know, if we were drinking this in 1930, we'd be breaking the law.
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0: Five Spark playlist absolutely has the potential to kill the genre. What will happen to the playlist when Drift Run's virality eventually dies off?
1: Will the playlist stop being popular?

going niggas bald. You know, if niggas got big nuts like me, it's gonna get way harder. But shit, if niggas got little nuts, it's gonna start getting back to a different type of rap. You know what I'm saying? Partying and fucking and all of that type of shit. Because that's what we talk about when we don't even talk about what we really want to talk about. So it depends. You can listen to the radio and listen to what niggas be talking about. And if they start talking that crazy shit, then it ain't cool. If niggas still talking that thug shit, you know, that hardcore shit, it's all good. But if they talking about, like, him, you know, all that crazy shit, you know.

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You are about to experience the awe and mystery which reaches from the inner mind to the outer universe.

0: going on?
1: What you got going on?
0: Man, another day, another dollar, man.
1: Hey, check this out, man. New shit killing it, a lot of the Glock news, man.
0: Let me see.
1: Wait a minute,
0: let me see.

like death is fucking calling me. But nah, you wouldn't understand. You see, it's kinda like the crack did the poop in New Jack. Except when I cross over, it ain't no coming back. Should I die on the train track like Rainbow and Beach Street? People at the funeral frontin' like they miss me.

0: One of the ways that propaganda works is the narrative gets laundered through more and more outlets, and they create this sort of surround sound dynamic around it. Even though the allegations all trace back to one blog post, the way this is done is this person says a thing, he goes on this news station, Just the News was the first one to do this, and then every other outlet says Just the News is reporting, and then the next one says The Daily whatever is reporting, and so on and so forth. And so it creates this perception that this is a real thing, even though it's just echoes of this one blog post.
1: That's Renee DiResta, and this is Alternative Radio. I'm David Barsamyan. This edition of AR features Renee DiResta on propaganda, laundering narratives. Many people, when they hear the word propaganda, immediately associate it with Nazi Germany and torchlight parades, or Putin reviewing the troops in Red Square. But propaganda has Roman Catholic Church origins, going as far back as 1622, when Pope Gregory issued a proclamation using the term to exhort the faithful to propagate the faith. Today, propaganda is disseminated far and wide through the internet. It is used by autocrats to shield themselves and their policies from public view. Bots are at work. Malicious actors spread fake news. Deceptive techniques are so sophisticated that it is sometimes difficult to separate fact from fiction. Misinformation is eroding public trust in institutions and stressing and straining democracy. Stories are planted, rumors are spread, lies are told, narratives are laundered. Our guest today is Renee DiResta. She teaches at Georgetown University. She's the former technical research manager at the Stanford Internet Observatory. Her articles appear in major newspapers and magazines, and she's the author of Invisible Rulers. Renee DiResta spoke at Stanford University in Stanford, California, in mid-April. The moderator is Dylan Ackerman. And now, Renee DiResta.
0: I got into this entirely accidentally in 2013. So I had just moved. I moved from New York to San Francisco in 2011, had my first baby, and I was putting him on these preschool waiting lists. And I started looking at the vaccine rates, the vaccination rates in the schools and the kindergartens. And I was kind of horrified. And, you know, in New York, we did not have this thing called the personal belief exemption. In California at the time, it existed. I pulled down about 10 years of California Department of Public Health data, and I started writing about this phenomenon of the intersection between personal belief exemptions and the prevalence of the anti-vaccine movement on social media. And as I was doing that, I felt like I had this sort of firsthand view into how influence and persuasion was going to look in the future. And at the time, in 2015, you know, you could just run bots on Twitter. It was actually not even a thing that people concealed. It was actually completely transparent. There was this effort to try to make people's opinions look like they had more support than they did just by using fake accounts to amplify them or to try to get something trending. So I was writing a little bit about the interesting new ways in which social media allowed the shaping of opinion or the perception of the majority to be shifted just through the design affordances that the platforms gave people. And this wasn't a normative conversation. This was just like, this is how it works now. People should understand this. If they want to fight back in this space, like public health was just completely out of the conversation. They were not engaging online at all. So just trying to explain that this is where the future is going. And around the same time that I was doing this, I made a couple of like network visualizations, really tried to tell the story how this is, you know, not even the future, this is the now. ISIS had become quite prominent on social media, and I was asked to come down to the State Department to help with this question of why was ISIS so popular online? What was it that they were doing so well? Why were their networks growing? What was the appropriate response? How should the U.S. government respond to this? How should the platforms respond to it? And that was sort of what took me into, again, I just had a startup. I was just in tech, and all of a sudden, my sort of, you know, data science night hobby became my job. And that was uh, That was how it happened. So I wound up, I worked on the ISIS thing. Then I was asked to work on the Senate's Russia investigation into the data set that Facebook, Twitter, and Alphabet provided in the around the 2016 election. And I led one of two outside teams on behalf of the Senate Intelligence Committee doing an analysis into those data sets, writing about what the Internet Research Agency had done, how now we had gone from, you know, activists were doing this, terrorist organizations were doing this, and now state actors were doing this too. So how could we talk about that? Alex Stamos started Stanford Internet Observatory a couple months later, and then he reached out to me. And again, that was how it became my job. So entirely accidental.
2: And you've been working on this?
0: About 12 years now.
2: Probably as long as anyone, which is exciting.
0: It wasn't really a field then. It was a lot of us were just like data scientists in a Slack channel saying, hey, we're seeing this stuff. Are you seeing this stuff? Trying to find ways to communicate with each other. Because I was in San Francisco, I did have a lot of friends who worked at the tech companies, and so I was in an interesting position where I could actually have conversations like, hey, your recommendation engine is pushing this account of mine that I made QAnon content. Like, why is that happening? And I think also some of us having technical backgrounds by virtue of being in tech, or, you know, Alex came right out of Facebook, made us much more focused on things like design and incentives as opposed to this content is bad, which was, you know, a conversation that you don't want to be in, because that's where you start to get at. You don't want the problem to be the speech. You want it to be a lot of, you want to be looking at, for example, the Internet Research Agency. A lot of the speech that they put out, a lot of the fake content from the Russian troll accounts, was just plagiarized content from real American media. So the problem is not, the objection is not that they were saying these specific words. The issue is that these were inauthentic actors trying to artificially inflate and amplify and divide society using the affordances that social media platforms had given them. So we wanted to keep the focus really on more of the actors and behaviors as opposed to what is the content saying. We didn't want to be adjudicating the facts or anything along those lines. And that was how we thought about our role in the space.
2: Yeah, I think it might be worth kind of early in our conversation taking a step back and looking broadly at that and saying, I think, you know, for folks who might be newer to how social media works, especially on the integrity side or trust and safety side, can you walk us through, like, what are the factors? You touched on some of those, like the difference between the actors, the platforms, and the content, and how those interact, and kind of how you view them, as well as breaking actors maybe into folks who, you know, entities that create content as well as entities that spread content, which can be very different.
0: Yep. So there was there's a woman named Camille Francois who had been at a company called Graphica at the time, who wrote this very nice rubric called Actors, Behaviors, Content, trying to, again, because there was no field at the time, what are the ways in which we think about doing these investigations in a rigorous way? And she had also led one of the teams for the Senate Intelligence Committee. We were blinded, so we didn't know that each other were doing it at the time, but she was the other person who led one of these projects. And the actor looks at who is the entity behind the content. Sometimes it's quite obvious, right? An influencer maybe makes a piece of content. You know exactly who they are. They're real. They're human. They're quite transparently who you are choosing to engage with. Sometimes, though, you'll see accounts pretending to be something they're not. I don't know how many of you guys are active on X, but do you remember maybe a year ago now, they turned on this thing where all of a sudden they turned on location, and all of these accounts that were pretending to be right-wing influencers turned out they were like in Pakistan or in Nigeria, or, you know, so these are the sorts of things, right? Like, that's inauthenticity right there. That's where somebody is pretending to be speaking as a member of a community but is really not a member of that community. And so the platforms treated that as a distinct category of policy violation, in a sense. This is inauthentic behavior. The term came to be coordinated inauthentic behavior. As Meta also is sort of trying to figure this out at the time, they come up with the rubrics and some of the vocabulary for this stuff. Behaviors refers to, are there efforts to coordinate, right? Are you intentionally using automated accounts, for example, or bots in this case, to make your content look like it has more engagement and more followers? Are you buying fake engagement, right? You can do that, it turns out. It's actually quite easy. So are you buying fake engagement to look more popular than you are? Are you using certain types of techniques to, you know, to link a whole lot of accounts together to create a perception that there is a media entity with multiple properties at work here? So basically the behaviors part speaks to this notion of manipulating the affordances the platform gives to people for amplification or for reach to try to sort of juice your numbers, basically. And then the content refers to what is it these accounts are actually saying. And that becomes salient at certain times, like around an election. The policies that the platforms put in place, which say, like, you can't tell people vote on Wednesday, not on Tuesday. You can't tell them that their polling place is closed when it's not. That's voter suppression. You can't delegitimize an election. You can't prematurely claim victory. So they do have some policies that they put out that are specific to certain types of content in certain types of areas. They also had some for hate speech. I never worked on that, but that becomes an area. And so the platforms begin to carve out and set rules for these sorts of things. Most of what I focused on, except for during elections and then subsequently during COVID, was the focus on state actors and investigations and more of the intersection with design and incentives.
2: You touched on how this has evolved, both what you witness as well as your interaction with the platform. You talked about a decade ago, you were able to ping people and they would give you, there's like a little bit more agreeable. And then it seems like there was an era when there was some effort to sort of correct some of this, right? There was a huge investment following the 2016 election.
0: I got profiled in like the New York Times for being like a gadfly of the platforms in 2016. It was sort of a funny thing to get attention for, but those of us in the data science community were calling for the hearings that they had in 2017 saying, you need to account for what happened in public. You need to tell the public what happened. We had very adversarial relationships with the platforms in the early days because it was, I think, in their defense, and imagine you had this experience, there would often be these like gotcha kind of stories like, oh, I found one fake account doing a thing and then media would cover it and like kind of blow it up and it would become a whole story of like the platforms are doing these terrible things, right? So there's that. And then there were other instances where we're saying like, actually, they had this tool called CrowdTangle. We've sort of found like a little bit of a something that little kind of backdoor in the kind of CrowdTangle API, this guy at Columbia Journalism School. And even as we were being told early on that the Internet Research Agency hadn't gotten much engagement, just $100,000 worth of Facebook ads, we found the engagement data for the actual pages, which were, you know, millions of engagements. And we're like, okay, you guys are talking about the ads over here, but this is what happened on the organic pages. Like, this is what matters. This is such a redirect when you're constantly redirecting media back to that stupid ads number. Let's talk about what happened over

0: together, maybe, who was this Russian Wagner group soldier who had been arrested. And all of a sudden, all these, you know, Libyans are talking about Shugaili, like, no, there's no way, that's not authentic at all. So that was kind of a red flag, and so we started digging into that network to try to suss out, could we say conclusively these are Wagner group-linked accounts, these are Russia-linked accounts pretending to be Libyans. In that particular case, SIO had started then, I reached out to Twitter. I reached out to Facebook. And I said, this is what we think we have. What do you think this is? And the way that relationship changed was it became much more, instead of it being adversarial, it became much more of a collaborative process where we were able to say, this is what we see on the outside. What do you see on the inside? And you are what they started to do. They built these investigations teams internally that would sometimes share data with researchers that they vetted. You know, we had to sign a bunch of papers saying we weren't going to leak the data. We had protections in place to deal with it. But we could do these investigations jointly. And that meant that we had the capability to go and do much more longitudinal or looking across platforms or, you know, tracing things back to other forms of media. And the platforms would do the depth. The deep investigations into what happened on their platform. And then we would release these reports where they would put out their statements about what they said happened, and we would put out an independent research report that we wrote about our understanding of what was in those data sets. And we pushed back occasionally, where I remember once we got a Latin American data set, and it had a cluster of accounts. This was from Twitter, and we were like, we think these are authentic activists. We actually don't think these are fake at all, and here's the reason why. And so you could actually go back and forth with them to do these investigations in a much more holistic way. And I think personally, and I still stand by this, that you don't want the platforms, in my opinion, that like unaccountable private power having the ability to do that takedown and not disclose what happened. I think that the fact that there were academics who were doing those investigations and looking at it and writing those public reports was an ideal working relationship where there was at least some collaboration and some information exchange, even while both entities behaved independently.
1: That last piece on the ability to do the investigation, there's not much in the way of oversight, is right. I think what leads to accusations mm-hmm. of censorship and concerns, often well-meaning concerns from users, yeah. from the public, around the amount of power that these platforms have over what all of us, all of our information ecosystems. And I'm curious, you'd said before that you lean more towards how do we design these platforms more effectively and moving away from kind of that, we're going to take down specific content, take down specific actors. I'm curious if you can speak to sort of what you've seen that works and yeah. what drives you in that direction to say, no, the correct solution here is better design and better incentives, and not we're going to set better rules and better enforcement of those rules.
0: So my feeling from watching the anti-vax stuff very early on was that there's always a backfire effect when you took the accounts down, right? It turned it into forbidden knowledge. It turned it into something where, like, they don't want you to know, right? And it makes it more interesting, right? Okay. So I was never a fan of takedowns, except in very limited cases. Inauthentic accounts, yes. Like, take down the Russians pretending to be Libyans. Like, that's an authenticity vertical, and I think that is completely worth doing, right? That was, like, such a bright line as far as I was concerned. Again, as long as you're putting out the data sets and showing your work on, like, here is why we believe these are Wagner Group accounts, you've kind of, like, checked your boxes there. When you get into things like the policies around elections, the policies that they had around COVID, around, you know, a bunch of, whether hate speech, all of these other areas that I didn't work in, you want to have some visibility and transparency into what has happened. And oftentimes, that didn't happen. So there would be takedowns where the person doesn't have a right to appeal. They don't really know why their stuff has come down. Some AI has taken it down, right? Because, you know, things gradually begin to move in the realm of like automated moderation, right? So it's not even human review. It's just the machine god decides that this is bad, and like there it goes. So I argued very strongly for transparency and for user agency, right? How do you give users more control over that experience? Aza Raskin and I wrote this article in 2018, Freedom of Speech, Not Freedom of Reach, which was like, leave it up and then think about what you're curating. That it was actually the curation piece that mattered a lot more than what came down. Because every piece of content in a feed is ranked. There is no neutral. Once you internalize that, you realize that the platform has completely at its own discretion, the right to decide how it is going to rank. That in itself is an incredible power. So I wrote a lot of arguments that power should be devolved to users, that users should have much more control

0: over that ability to do that ranking, but that on a centralized platform, the right to curate is the platform's First Amendment right. That is what you are there for. That is what you are signing up for. And so the other thing I wrote a lot about was like, we need more platforms, right? And I wrote about we need more platforms because the argument was, if you are moderated or deplatformed or whatever, you should have another place to go. And there should be communities that are palatable to the rules and values of certain communities that want to speak in certain ways to each other. And this was actually what you started to see, right? You had Parler begins to emerge. You know, you start to see the rise of, first it happens on the right, and then it happens on the left. So you start to see the rise of Parler, Truth Social, and the very right-wing coded platforms that emerge with their own very specific moderation rules. Like on Rumble, you can't share Antifa content, right? That is a very specific terms of service that only Rumble has. And I think it's great, right? That's what you want to see. You want to see the rise and the proliferation of these platforms so people have places to go. And then you start to see after Elon buys X, the diaspora of left-leaning users moving to Blue Sky and Threads and Mastodon for a while there. And so, again, this question of transparency design and the, my personal belief, again, that the platform is ranking, it is always ranking, it is always curating, and all of that has to be done transparently and with ideally a right to appeal.
1: I can understand the transparency piece around, it's great to have that clear, what the rules of engagement are on a site clear. I think the lack of clarity is the root cause of most frustration that I saw, like directed from users at Facebook of why it's actually happening. On the other hand, you know, examples as sort of those left and right wing coded, like at what point does that sort of risk sort of pushing us more and more into echo chambers?
0: This is the question where I'm not convinced that that is a technical problem at this point. The intentional effort to reframe any sort of moderation as censorship began on the right in 2018. And that was for a variety of reasons, but you started to see Donald Trump get, you know, upset about certain decisions that were made. And then by 2020, when his tweets begin to get labeled during the election, labeled, this is before January 6th, there has been no takedown, labeled, you start to see that that argument that a label is censorship, right? So we begin to see this expansive definition of that term where it becomes, you know, it sort of, in my opinion, leaves the realm of reality and moves into this, you know, anything I don't like is censorship at that point. So that's a thing that happens. But you know, that sense of these rules aren't for us is constantly reinforced by the influencers and the community members who are like, no, come follow me over here. This is where you start to get at, can you help people understand a little bit more, what are the incentives of the people who are talking to them? How are they making their money? Why is this happening? I think the question of how do you bring people back together, how do you depolarize them, that's bigger than tech. What we're starting to see, if you want to think about it from a design standpoint, the best arguments are what's called bridging-based recommenders. I don't know how many people here are familiar with that term, but it's the idea that since, again, no content ranking is neutral, rather than ranking when you open your feed for something that is going to be like rage bait or incredibly weird that you're going to engage with because you're like, what the hell is this, you know, or something that is highly sensational. Instead of ranking in those terms, you can actually do what's called bridging-based ranking, where you're saying, here is some content that is liked by divergent publics. So people on the right and people on the left like this content. That's what we're going to prioritize showing. So this allows you to surface content even about highly, you know, inflammatory issues, abortion maybe or something like that, where it's the idea of like disagreement without being disagreeable. You're still surfacing the issue, you're still getting the content out there, but you're not rewarding the rage entrepreneurs by putting them at the top of the feed every time. So instead what you're trying to do is rethink what that curation model looks like. Can you just show people content that is not coming from people who are actively monetizing outrage? That's where I think the best possible depolarization option is from a design standpoint. But otherwise, I think a lot of it is offline at this point. It is, you know, how do you engage your community? I know there's like things like America in One Room and other efforts that people here at Stanford work on that make people recognize kind of humanity as opposed to like, that's my side and that's your side, because that is way bigger than just a technical problem.
1: I love the framing that the ability to rank and the ability to create an algorithm is the First Amendment right of these platforms. It is also their biggest responsibility. And I guess I'm curious from your standpoint, do they take that responsibility seriously enough? Because it seems often like they are, they would say, yeah, like it's our First Amendment right to do this, but almost like in a very defensive, reactionary way of like, oh, you can't regulate us. This is our First Amendment right. But then, to your point, like nothing is neutral.
0: Yeah.
1: And they don't seem to acknowledge that all of the time.
0: This, I mean, it's an interesting question. I felt like for a while there, there was a sort of period from maybe 2018 to 2022 or so. They were constantly putting out these explanations, right? You could read the Facebook policy blog and you would see, this is why we're doing this. Twitter during COVID was, you can actually still see it. The blog is still up. It's remarkably communicative where they're like constantly putting out updates. This is what we're doing. This is what we're doing. This is what we're doing. This is what we're doing. Here are the stats of our enforcement. We've taken down 8,000 posts. You know, this is what we've done. Here's why we've taken them down. And interestingly, in those, I just wrote a paper on this. So I read 10 years of platform policy when I was doing this work. They're making moral arguments in every single one of these posts over that period from 2015, 2016, up till about 2022, where they're saying it is our responsibility to do this. It is our responsibility to make sure that people have accurate information about their health. It is our responsibility to make sure people have accurate information about elections. Here's how we balance that with free expression. And this is the undercurrent that is through every single one of the policy shifts and enforcement data sets that they release. So they are making that argument using moral language. And then in 2022, when the investigations began, that is almost that is dismantled incredibly quickly. And all of a sudden, you don't hear that moral language so much anymore. So was it all like BS? I don't know. I wasn't internal. I was, you know, always on the outside. But I think where I engaged with them most directly was really on the inauthentic actor stuff, which, as I say, is like a very clear, bright line. I think even today, you'd be hard-pressed to find many people who object to that. The election stuff became very, very, very, very polarizing, and that was because of the 2020 election and the false allegations that it was rigged and stolen. And that was where you started to see the politicization of that and the arguments that when the platforms labeled that content or, you know, they made some high-profile mistakes, right? There was the one that everybody talks about. There's Hunter Biden's laptop, which we didn't work on at SIO, just for the record, for all the trolls who will watch this later and clip that out of context. we didn't work on that. That was out of scope for us. We were only looking at voting-related content, and Hunter's laptop had nothing to do with voting. But they did throttle that in a very public way, and it was a bad call. And they apologized for it, right? They did respond to it. But you did see in that moment, I think it became clear to people the power that they have. Well, the idea that nobody knew about Hunter Biden's laptop is complete BS. It was shared on Meta 400,000 times before it was temporarily throttled, just to be clear. So again, with a lot of these things, you have to like, the nuance is really what you need to get to, which is, it was a bad call, and also it was not what the media circus turned it into. And unfortunately, because of the political nature of what is happening, because of the political impacts of what they have the power to do, these stories do come to serve as examples of, you know, but look what they could have done, but look what this could have been. You wouldn't know if they put their thumbs on the scale. And that is the issue that I think we continue to face.
1: Absolutely true that what is covered in the media is only sort of a glimpse into what's really happening on sort of both directions of many of these stories. You touched on that there was this era that kind of ended in 2022, maybe 2023, where there was a little bit more openness. I'm curious if you can explain like what has happened in the last couple of years and the impact that's had on your work, and kind of the impact that like the reaction and sort of response from these platforms, you know, secondary to all that pushback really stemming from the 2020 election and early 2021.
0: Yeah, so in 2022, what happens is the House flips, right? So November 2022, the House of Representatives flips, and Jim Jordan gets the gavel to something that comes, we can call shorthand, the Weaponization Committee. For months leading up to that, starting in August of 2022, there had been blog posts about our work. And I say blog because it labeled itself a foundation, but it was never even legally registered. It's like one guy with a blog that, you know, calls himself a foundation. This is how propaganda works, right? And so this guy and his fake foundation start writing these stories about how the research we did in 2020 tracking election rumors was a mass censorship campaign, and that we had been directed by the government to do it, and that the government had used us as a cutout to demand that the platforms take content down. Now, there's no evidence of this, but one of the ways that this works is, like, the narrative gets laundered through more and more outlets, and they create this sort of surround sound dynamic around it. Even though the allegations all trace back to one blog post, the way this is done is this person says a thing, he goes on this news station, Just the News was the first one to do this, and then every other outlet says Just the News is reporting, and then the next one says The Daily whatever is reporting, and then so on and so forth. And so it creates this perception that this is a real thing, even though it's just echoes of this one blog post. But Jim Jordan gets his gavel, and we were like, okay, we're going to be investigated. Because this momentum had been building since August, as they're saying. Because literally at the bottom of the blog post, it would say, a Republican committee with subpoena power needs to investigate these people. It wasn't like anybody was hiding the ball, right? We knew what was going to happen. Turned out this person had been an election denier who worked in the White House, right, before he went off and started his blog. And so we get then the Twitter files happens. And that was a phenomenal exercise in decontextualization, where you just take an email, cut it in half, post it to the internet, and pretend that the top said something it didn't. And again, it is covered through these media cycles. And so we get our subpoena in March of 2023, and the subpoena requests the last 10 years of our emails. Keep in mind, SIO only existed for three by that point, maybe. Last 10 years of our emails with social media platforms and the executive branch of the government, because they're investigating the Biden censorship regime. And I'm like, who ran the government in 2020? It wasn't the Biden censorship regime. Like, we were working with the Trump, you know, we worked with the Trump administration, DHS, when we did talk to DHS. Those were Trump appointees we were talking to, but whatever, sure, the Biden censorship regime. So it was like transparently political from the very second that subpoena came down, but the platforms all got those subpoenas too. And there is nothing that lawyers do faster when you get a legal request than say, like, shut up and say nothing.
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0: And so that was, the chilling effect was profound. It was like instantaneous. It was just very much a, Stanford is a private university, but they also began FOIAing every state university that had done anything remotely related to elections also. So just mass FOIAing, because while they were waiting for the subpoena documents, and then they started suing us. So America First Legal sued us in Louisiana, and then New Civil Liberties Alliance sued us in Texas. And again, you start to see these dynamics where they make it a liability to speak to other people. Your emails will be turned over, your communication will be reframed as a cabal. Even though there's no evidence of this, the insinuation is enough. And that's where you start to see, in my opinion, that was the entire point of the endeavor. It was election deniers mad about what we did during the election, pushing apart the entities that had collaborated to try to understand and triage rumors in the election. And that was the goal. And it was a very, very effective thing. Because I think all of the different entities retreated to their respective corners and said, that's it. You know, it's too much of a liability to even speak to each other anymore.
1: Yeah, and I think that's first of all really troubling and, you know, awful to hear about. It echoed back to my time at Facebook, is not that we got everything or most things right, but when we did get it right, we failed to make that case publicly, or sort of, and there's the adage that the lie flies around the room faster than the truth can keep up. And, you know, I think that's at the heart of a lot of these issues. But it does feel like there was a failure to even try to, like, combat that with the other side, that this was not a cabal, that these were principled decisions, that they were made not at the behest of any sort of government official or outside entity. They were, you know, deliberate decisions made by the platforms in line with, you know, pre-released and public and transparent guidelines. Yep. And likewise, you know, in the civil society orgs we worked with, that there was a failure to kind of defend that work, and it was so much easier to sort of back off.
0: Yep. So I'm still, like, writing about this now, because I've made it sort of like, a little bit of a project to go after one particular number, which is the idea that Stanford Internet Observatory censored 22 million tweets, which is a staggering number. And it didn't happen. We did this post-election analysis where we pulled all of the tweets related to the top 10 most viral stories in most viral rumors in the 2020 election. So Sharpiegate, Dominion, all of these big moments. And Kate Starbird's team at UW did this data poll. We like write out the methodology in a report that sat on the internet for 2 years. It's like academic work. And they take that number that we did after the election. In December, we did this data poll. And they say, no. They sent 22 million tweets to the platforms and got them labeled and censored during the election. And that's how they stole the election. Right? And we keep pointing out that there is no basis for this at all. And it's one thing to say it in 2023, but it's another after you have turned over all of your documents under subpoena, and there is no evidence of it in the turned over documents. So I have actually started asking them when crazy media outlets write this stuff now, I send a request for a correction just to see how they handle it. I'm sorry, but did you know all of my emails were turned over? All of our work product was turned over. You can go look at it. Jim Jordan doesn't even defend this number. Why is it in your publication? Right? And you like watch the magic happen and the the ways that they try to move the goalposts about what they did or didn't say regarding that number. But it is such an outrageous, demonstrably false claim that I find it funny actually to like litigate it with them, to like make them explain to me how they are justifying keeping that in their publication. At this point, I think it's just tribal, right? It's just like we want to believe, and so we're keeping this here. But what we didn't do a good job of was when that number was being laid down originally, again, through that laundering process of like this, literally it came from the same guy, like this blog says this thing, and then everybody repeats it. We never requested a correction. Stanford comms did not believe that requesting a correction was worthwhile. And so it let all of these articles that were written speculatively at the time, we did not request corrections. And that, I think, was just an absolutely devastatingly bad decision, because it meant that even now, I don't know how many times you guys like argue with LLMs about things, but this is another thing that I write a lot about, right? Which is like, how do you synthesize reality? Because it is incredible. You know, I one thing I will say is the LLMs realize that the 22 million number is BS now too, and I'll send that back to them also. Be like, ask Grok if this is true. You know, because even Grok knows this. You know, but as I go through this process, it's like they work with what they have, and we were sitting there telling election officials, don't let rumors ossify. Right? You've got to push back. You know, you've got to say like, no, the Sharpie markers actually didn't bleed through and blah, blah, blah, and all the details related to the specific election rumor. You can't just let this stand because this is going to be reality, right? If it's viral, it's reality. And then when it happened to us, we didn't do anything. And it was like wild to watch that. So these articles from that time frame just all have this stuff in there, and it's like trying to dig out of a hole. So I write a lot now about institutional comms and what not to do. So
1: yeah, there's definitely, not that it's funny, but it's not, yeah, almost funny that exactly, and you said this earlier, it's ended up being a case study in exact social dynamics.
0: Yeah, yeah, yeah.
1: Against 100%. For years, just with kind of the subject, that this time the content was the sort of the referees themselves, as it
0: yes,
1: were.
0: Yes. And I think the other reason why you have to engage, I really do understand, look, it is very hard when you're being sued, and I am still being sued, right? Those court cases are still going on, that you don't want to do anything that hurts your defense, right? And yet, on the flip side, there's the matter of where is the court of public opinion? When it takes, again, it's been 3 years now that those court cases have been going on, right? The Texas one, they just appealed again on, I think April 16th was the deadline. They got it in 3 days before the deadline, so now we're going to the Fifth Circuit Court of Appeals again, you know, and so it'll last another 7 months at least. But as you work through these things and you realize it's going to be 3 to 4 years, and one of the reasons to file those lawsuits is to shut you up, right? It is to put you in that position where you can't talk. And so then I think that we have to be thinking about this. I've started getting to know, as I've been writing about this from like a, what should you do, right? What is the answer to that question? As I've started talking to law firms and PR firms, as I've gone through this kind of investigations process, like, you know, postmortem this now, like what what would you have done differently here? The answer is like, new firms, or like firms that are much more versed in how the internet works, actually do mount defenses in the court of public opinion. Also, they do find ways to push back. Again, it is like a balancing act, but the idea that you're just going to go silent for 4 years while some litigation winds its way through the courts, it is like, it's so destructive, and yet that is how it happened. You saw it. So Jim Jordan actually released, so as the Weaponization Committee came to a close, as that session of Congress ended, he released 17,000 pages of investigation documents. And you can read his 4-chapter report, you know, on the Biden censorship regime. And then you go into the 12,000-page appendix, which I have read, 12,000-page transcripts of all the interviews with the tech company executives. So he's got 12,000 pages of interviews with the tech company executives saying, none of this ever happened. We weren't pressured by the government. This is how we made our independent decisions. This is what our policy was. This is how we executed our policy. None of the 12,000 pages, like, they don't reflect the reality of, like, or I should say the reality that is in the 12,000 pages is not what you read in the reports. But interestingly, again, speaking of the LLMs, they're like, well, this is a report from congress.gov, so we're going to cite it. The Democrats didn't write a counter report, so this is reality here, right? And you're trying to tell the LLM, but did you look at the 12,000-page appendix that wasn't even indexed? And it's like, no. So you're really trying to think through, again, from a infrastructure and design perspective, what synthesizes reality at this point, and how do you push back?
1: Yeah, and my last question before we'll take some questions for the audience. Can you explain just the impact that had on the platforms themselves? Like, I think there's a cynical take that's, well, the platforms were never doing anything to begin with. So this lawsuit doesn't necessarily shift anything. But I think speaking to whether it's through your relationship or just what you've seen, has that led to a market shift in how the platforms view this question?
0: This is a really interesting question. So the platforms got sued also. They were not. We're not co-defendants in any of the cases, just to be clear. We were sued as de facto agents of the United States government. So I'm mostly co-defendants with government people, even though I was not paid by a government nor am I an agent of the government. That's a whole other thing. The platforms were sued by people who said our First Amendment rights were violated when you moderated us or took us down. Those cases are tossed constantly, right? They are just not, because again, the platform has the First Amendment rights, not the user. This is just American law. This is something where you can reframe it and yell about it on social media, but when a court looks at it, the court says, no, this did not happen. No, this isn't real. The most prominent case was the Murthy v. Missouri case, where, again, the platforms were defendants, so that was government. But you did see the Supreme Court, Amy Coney Barrett, Justice Barrett, say, there's no evidence here connecting a platform decision to anything the government asked for in relation to any of these defendants. In fact, there's no evidence that the government requested anything related to these defendants, so we're going to toss this for standing, right? We're going to kick this back down for standing. So what happens with the platform court cases, they too are constantly getting tossed because the platform has the right. If they wanted to say, like, we're not letting you on here if you type the word cat, that would be covered, right? That is their right. They can do that. It's crazy, but they could do it if they wanted to, right? It's just the sort of court of public opinion that would prevent that from happening. But so what you start to see is this, they're winning in the court cases, but they are not willing to stand up and say, we made this choice. Here is why we did it. This was the ethics underlying it. Here's where we might have done something differently. Here's where we wouldn't have done something differently. Instead, you just see a retreat, I think, and that's the in response to, ironically, political pressure. They argue that there was a lot of political pressure from the left during COVID. Then you see political pressure on the right afterwards, and that is the that's the dynamic there.
1: Absolutely. I'd love to open it for the last 15 minutes to open it to questions from the audience.
3: What do you think is the future of the kind of work you were doing of, monitoring for election-related disinformation, the future of platform content moderation, which seems to be going radically in the reverse direction? And if I can just add on one more angle to this, we thought we were seeing a massive and virtually unstoppable train wreck coming in terms of deep fakes.
0: Yeah.
3: And it doesn't seem yet to have had the impact on elections that we were expecting. Do you think that's just because the technology isn't perfect enough yet? Or do you have any thoughts on why it hasn't had a more profound and, you know, determinative effect on election outcomes?
0: So I think on the first question, it's the collaboration piece that was dismantled. So you do not see researchers talking to state and local election officials anymore, right? So the way that our election work worked, if a state or local election official saw something, we had an open tip email. They could just send us, hey, can you look at this? Hey, what do you think this is? Again, that same question. Because we were like, their job is to run elections. It's not to be monitoring, like, the latest, you know, random account that they think is fake. Sometimes they would think it was Russian. That was what we were like, eh, you know. but we would try to look at it and understand it and send them something back saying what it might be or whether it was like a big deal or not. And then every now and then we would tag in a platform if it did seem to violate policy. So it's that connection that's not happening. You'll still see, like, Kate Starbird's team at UW still does rumor triage, right? They're still talking about this is going viral, here's how it's going viral, here's why it's not true. They do pre-bunking work. They try to explain things in terms of tropes and storytelling. Around this phase in the election, you are likely to see X, Y, and Z. But again, it is the ability to have multi-stakeholder conversations that is done. Even by 2022, our finding in 2020 was that the platforms ignored 65% of the things that we tagged. So we were like, well, okay, tagging is not really the best use of our time. So we're just, you know, so by 2022, we weren't really doing that. But that was the sort of firsthand, you know, the effort in 2020 was different. We were kind of trying it out for the first time. I think you have seen people retreat from the space, right? The idea that that it is too much of a liability to do election work. And when we were still under subpoena, Stanford sent a letter saying that, like, SIO wouldn't do this in 2024, wouldn't do real-time election rumor research in 2024. So you do see, I think, universities getting spooked when it comes to seem like a massive liability. Like, if you do this, you're going to get sued. It's going to be a vexatious nuisance lawsuit, but you're going to fight it for millions of dollars over 4 years, and is the juice worth the squeeze? So that chilling effect is real. And then to your point about AI, the technology gets better and better. And so my feeling on this was always, again, in that nuanced space, two things are true. One, authentic content or decontextualized real videos are highly persuasive. Anytime there's like fires in the Brazilian rainforest, someone will grab a forest fire image from India and throw the picture into X and it'll go viral, right? So decontextualized real images are a thing. The question is, how do you help people understand what is real and what is true, and these are not the same thing. And generative AI creates a significant degree of distrust. It makes people really doubt what they're seeing. They doubt what's real, and they doubt, you know, so you can actually use it to diminish confidence in the real, and at the same time you can use it to create the fake. I think that I see it as an extension. It's just another way to create propaganda, another way to, you know, to get content out there. I think we have seen in some elections, I want to say maybe it was Slovakia, fake leaked audio dropped, you know, 48 hours before the vote that there has been some speculation that actually did have some impact. You know, leaked audio of a politician on a hot mic. This is obviously fake. This is a fake audio saying, oh, I'm, you know, when I get into power, this is what I'm really going to do, that kind of thing. And as people try to figure out if it's real, it really comes down to just, what do you trust? Do you trust this speaker? Do you trust this outlet? That problem, I think, is going to continue. I don't think it's going anywhere. Again, it's not massive. It's not like the biggest thing, but it is also a thing.
1: I will say that the AI question I got most from friends and family while I worked at Meta was how bad are first deepfakes and then generative AI, like how much will that shift the ecosystem?
0: It's a real bipartisan concern. I joined Bill O'Reilly actually to talk to to talk to his audience about it, and because he had a friend who was taken in by a video and he wanted to talk about this for his audience. And I said, sure, you know, I'd be happy to come on and talk about it. And I got such nice emails from the audience afterwards, talking about how it had impacted them, right? Like, my mom was taken in by this scammer. A lot of it touches people in their personal lives in the context of spam and scams, but it's really not a partisan concern, actually. It is quite a bipartisan concern that people are going to be duped. They're not going to know what's real. They're going to be constantly taken in by this stuff, and then you're going to have to try to persuade them that something is true or not true, and how can we find a way maybe to bring people back together on this idea of it is a common value, I think, across the political spectrum to want to believe, to want to have some confidence in what you see in front of you. And I think we should be leaning into that more and trying to emphasize that this is not a partisan issue.
4: Yeah, I wonder if you look at all at Wikipedia and the effect that Wikipedia articles have in establishing
0: reality,
4: and also shutting down the communication. I mean, in specifically, if Steve Jobs would have written a piece on Wikipedia, it would have been banned because he was talking about the company he founded. That is a policy that they have.
0: Yes.
4: So you now have shut out a historical voice, right?
0: So I have written about Wikipedia, most recently in The Atlantic, when Grokopedia was launching. This might sound strange, but Grokopedia does some things very well, right? And what it does very well is that it crawls and ingests massive quantities of information. And I was one of the fortunate few. The first 800,000 entries included a bio for me, which was like two-thirds normal, and then it went into like InfoWars down in the bottom third, and I was like... But what was very interesting about it is you see the war for reality happening because Wikipedia is such a big piece of training data for AI, and it really heavily influences the Google in particular, their automated summaries, right? So if it's in Wikipedia, it's treated as being legitimate. At the same time, it's a lot of entries in Wikipedia are like stubs because who has the time? Like, I'm not that interesting, right, for a Wikipedian to go write a bio about. Grok did this massive crawl and pull, and it was like finding random interviews I'd given where I talked about like, my dad taught me how to code, da da da, you know, and like that stuff's in there. And I was like, nobody in Wikipedia would ever find that, right? Or if they're like, they should be writing articles about more interesting people. And so the watching, like, this is what the AI can do, and I actually was kind of fortunate enough, Jimmy Wales had just written a book at the same time, so I got to interview Jimmy Wales about this, because Wikipedia also doesn't want AI-generated entries, which is an interesting challenge, because one of the things that was fascinating about the Grokopedia experience is, like, you have to plead your case to a robot. You have to try to convince the robot that the InfoWars article about you is crazy, right? And that is a wild exchange. Whereas on Wikipedia, you can go and try to appeal your case to a human, right? So you have these different strengths and weaknesses. But for Wikipedia to be competitive going forward, the concern is that the Grokopedia model is going to come to feel so much more rich and robust, whereas relying on human moderators and volunteers to do this stuff, because as you say, there's all these rules, right? I can't go edit my page to say this sentence about me is wrong. I have to leave a comment for somebody and hope that the person does it. So it's just very different ways of treating it. And what you see, the last piece I'll add to this, is that members of Congress then send letters to Wikimedia Foundation saying, you know, we think there's been evidence of suspect editing rings colluding to shut out political perspectives. How do you respond to this? Or your approved source list doesn't include OANN and Newsmax. Why is that? You're biased, right? You know, and so this is where you start to see those war for reality is happening, because that is where that synthesis is happening. And it's very interesting to watch this play out. So yeah, it is very much at the forefront of this because of that that importance in the synthesis space.
5: You know, autocrats love the lack of public trust in media, and average citizens are left awash in this massive amount of misinformation, and they need tools, first of all, to be able to navigate their way through it, and also education to teach them to be skeptical, you know, to follow Carl Sagan's adjunct of, you know, extraordinary claims require extraordinary proof.
0: Yeah.
5: So what tools is an average person going to have access to in order to try to ferret their way through the system?
0: Really not very many at this point, candidly, and that's one of the big problems, I think. A lot of this you're seeing happen on Reddit right now. People are trying to crowdsource answers like the is this AI sub, right, where people are asking other humans, what do you think this is? How can I tell? How can I have access? They don't have access to models that do detection or tools that expose watermarks or anything like that. And there, you know, every now and then, though, the detection tools get it wrong, and then it becomes a whole news cycle where, well, the detection tool said that this was or was not AI, and it, you know, gets it wrong, and then it becomes the people then have, like, well, I saw it. I searched for it. I did that myself. I asked that tool, what do you mean it's not right? And so we've just hit this really bad state, I think, where what you might start to see is content provenance come into play a little bit more. There was an article in the Financial Times that made this point that social media kind of rewarded extremes, and AI might be more of a reward accurate information, and it was framing it more around the center. I don't think it's necessarily the center. I think it's more of a widespread agreement in certain things being real or true. And that's because when you have like provenance tools, you'll eventually have a New York Times reporter with a camera that says, I am at this place, I took this photo, and here is every piece of editing that happened to this photo in the time since it was taken. And on the New York Times, we will display that content credential, and anybody who wants to see it can see it. So it's almost like credentialing in the good stuff, as opposed to trying to constantly detect and correct the bad stuff, if that makes sense. So the opposite side of the coin. Okay. And I think that the result of that will be certain outlets that have that capacity to do that and to say we are going to do this credentialing will potentially enjoy a higher trust from readers, higher engagement with readers as they become a voice that leverages the technology appropriate. It's going to be a weird intermediate period, though, because you're going to have parts of the world that don't have access to those tools, aren't using the latest iPhone, don't have the latest Canon camera with this credentialing protocol built in. And then you're going to have that challenge of like, well, this person in this remote area of this conflict zone says they took that photo, and just because they're not a New York Times photographer, can we really discount it? So it's going to be, I think, for a while, a very uncomfortable intermediate period, as people are going to make their decisions in part based on what are their communities of trust tell them that they can believe. I wish I had a better answer for you, but I think that's more realistic.
1: 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We do have to join me in thanking Renee for coming in.
2: 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Series theme music is performed by the Kronos Quartet. Joe Ritchie is our general manager and editor. I'm David Barsamyan. Thank you for listening. 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

CFRO 100.5 FM, Vancouver's Co-op Radio. We acknowledge we are on the unceded territories of the Musqueam, Squamish, and Tsleil-Waututh Nations.

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1: Because New Orleans became the first climate refugees in the continental United States.
2: Retreat from New Orleans. Professor Torbjorn Tornqvist from the University of Tulane, right in New Orleans. He finds it's inevitable, and people should start now. Carbon dioxide is cooling the stratosphere? Lamont Doherty scientist Sean Cohen explains. Much of America is in frightening drought, going into a hot El Nino year. And new science finds enhanced response of extreme compound events to cumulative CO2 emissions. Covering the world, this is Radio EcoShock. Before we get to our scientific guests, two quick clips of the most serious drought in American records. It is developing into a world event. First off, the anonymous Space Desk video channel, possibly AI, reports verifiable news of the underreported Great Drought of America.
3: The driest start to a year in 131 years of NOAA climate records just happened. From January through March of 2026, the contiguous United States received less than 70% of average precipitation, breaking a record that had stood since 1910. The Palmer Drought Severity Index just posted its worst March and April values since the Dust Bowl. 60% of the lower 48 is in drought. And the climate event most forecasters expected to drive the worst impacts of this year has not even arrived.
2: Getting specific, this from Fox News and a related anonymous channel called the Lithosphere. It's good information, but where is it coming from?
4: Water year on its head.
5: That's right. When lakes are supposed to be at their fullest, they're actually at their lowest. Fox 13's Max Roth joins us in studio with an in-depth look at Lake Powell.
6: Lake Powell was never supposed to fail, but now America is running out of time. In the desert canyonlands between Arizona and Utah sits one of the most important reservoirs in American history, Lake Powell. For decades, it was treated as proof that modern engineering could control nature itself. But today, the reservoir that helped build the American Southwest is approaching a crisis point that federal officials have quietly feared for years. As of 2026, Lake Powell sits roughly 170 feet below full capacity. The massive white bathtub ring carved into the canyon walls shows just how much water has disappeared. Marinas have been relocated. Boat ramps no longer reach the water. Entire sections of canyon that were submerged for over half a century are now exposed again. And the most dangerous part is this. Lake Powell is now only about 50 feet above a threshold known as minimum power pool. That number matters because once the reservoir drops below that level, the giant turbines inside Glen Canyon Dam can no longer safely generate electricity. The dam supplies power to millions of people across the American West. If the water falls too low, the turbines risk catastrophic cavitation damage and the hydroelectric system shuts down completely. But even that is not the true nightmare scenario. The real danger lies below another elevation called Deadpool. At Deadpool, water physically stops flowing through the dam. That means the Colorado River, the river that supplies water to cities like Las Vegas, Phoenix, Los Angeles, and San Diego, would no longer pass downstream in controlled releases. Nearly 40 million people depend on that system.
2: There you go. AI is warning us. Terrifying drought is gripping most of the U.S. South and West. I'm living in the drought in Canada and fearing the new summer. What a world. Where major cities are already threatened by rising seas and superstorms, New Orleans leads the pack into retreat, planned or forced chaos.
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2: Ah, New Orleans, its music, unique culture, and long history. Now a leading professor says it may be time to start getting out. Iconic New Orleans, has it passed the point of no return? Rising seas, sinking land, and more powerful storms in the Gulf of whatever you want to call it could be taking over. Is the Big Easy an example of climate-driven depopulation that could happen in coastal cities around the world, or is it a special case? We'll find out. Joining us from the University of Tulane in New Orleans is Professor Torbjorn Tornqvist with a doctorate from Utrecht University. Torbjorn joined Tulane just a few days before Hurricane Katrina reshaped the city. He specializes in sea levels past and present, coastal subsidence, and resilience strategies. From New Orleans, Torbjorn, welcome to Radio EcoShock.
8: Hello, Alex.
2: In August 2025, Cat 5 Hurricane Katrina struck New Orleans, and that led to the largest, fastest displacement of people from any city in modern American history. Talk to us about the early exodus in the first weeks after the hurricane.
8: Yeah, well, there was a huge evacuation that happened before the storm actually arrived. So the majority of the population had left the city. But there were many people who were left behind, you know, maybe some that chose to stay. And there was a pretty large number of people who simply did not have the means to get out of the city, you know, whether it was lack of transportation or simply not having a place to go to. So listeners who remember those days probably remember the really tragic scenes around the Superdome that became a very, very improvised evacuation location and all the drama that played out. So yeah, the city was pretty empty right after the storm.
2: Did most of the storm refugees return?
8: Well, that took a long time. And in fact, we now know that the city did rebound in population numbers over the next, say, 10 years. But then it's plateaued. So since around 2015, the population has actually very slowly started to drop again. And even the plateau was only at, say, 80% of the pre-Katrina population. So that means there were 100,000 people that never came back.
2: And more than half the black population of New Orleans never came back. Why is that?
8: Well, you know, being able to return had a lot to do with your, you know, the financial situation of the population. It's pretty well documented that even neighborhoods that flooded really, really badly, but that were relatively affluent, there is one part of the city called Lakeview, which took enormous flooding, but it's a fairly affluent neighborhood, and that neighborhood rebounded relatively quickly. It's also a dominantly white neighborhood. There were other neighborhoods that were much less wealthy and that did not have that ability to come back. You know, to a certain extent, nearly all neighborhoods came back, some more than others, but it took a much longer time. And as mentioned, you know, a large number of people never returned.
2: Some people want to argue climate change was not a factor. They say it's sea level rise, the city was just sinking. Do you think climate change was a significant driver behind catastrophic Hurricane Katrina?
8: Well, it was probably not the major factor. It's very hard to make those kinds of, you know, attributions to particular causes. Of course, you know, this is a region that sees powerful hurricanes on a regular basis. But there is a number of things we know, and I think that's the important part that's more important than the question, you know, whether or not Katrina was caused by climate change. What we do know is that the probability of future Katrinas is increasing. And the reason for that is that sea level is rising really fast. Sea level is now significantly higher than it was during Katrina, by, believe it or not, almost a foot higher. So that fact alone makes this region much more vulnerable now than it was back then. And the other thing we know is that these big storms, these hurricanes, are getting more powerful. They produce more precipitation. And, of course, we've seen many other examples of that in more recent years, thankfully not here, but in other parts of Louisiana as well as elsewhere in the United States. And so going forward, the role of climate in these disasters is getting larger and larger.
2: What about the documented damage to the Mississippi Delta from the oil and gas industry?
8: Well, that damage, it's kind of multifaceted. So I would start off, you know, the real fundamental problem, of course, is greenhouse gas emissions. And because that's the cause of the climate change we're seeing, and that's the cause of the accelerated sea level rise that we're seeing. In addition, there is there are several more direct effects of oil and gas activities in this region. One that is very visible, you can't really miss, is that the coastal wetlands in Louisiana are dissected by an immense number of canals that were dug to provide access to oil and gas wells. And that process, that work started like basically 100 years ago. So there's a lot of direct damage that has been done, because once you start digging a canal, you allow salt water to intrude, you accelerate wave erosion, and these coastal marshes, they start washing away, right? So that is one of the important reasons for the wetland loss we've seen in this region. The other thing that oil and gas production does is, because it pulls a lot of fluid out of the subsurface, that accelerates the subsidence process that is happening naturally in this region. But because of the pumping of oil and gas, it can be much accelerated. And that has happened, especially in the, say, in the 1970s, 1980s.
2: As a professor of geology, you and your team investigate regional sea level rise going back all the way to the last ice age. How can that help us understand a future with much faster warming?
8: Yeah, that's a good question. Well, for this particular study, we actually went even much further back in time. We went to the relatively warm period that occurred before the last ice age, and that's about 125,000 years ago. And that's a time interval that is of great interest, because we know, and we've known for quite some time, that during that time, the global temperature on Earth was a little bit warmer than we have seen in the last, say, 10,000 years, when, you know, human civilization started to evolve. In fact, the amount of warming was about the same as the amount of global warming that has happened since the mid-1800s because of the burning of fossil fuels. So, in other words, we've now reached a point, kind of the higher end of the range of warming that occurred 125,000 years ago. So there is a lot of interest in that time to, for example, look at what did sea level do during that time period. Well, sea level was about 20 feet or 5 to 10 meters higher than it is today globally. And here in Louisiana, we didn't have any direct evidence on where the shoreline was during that time until this study. We now have a very interesting example

0: warming.
1: In late October 2012, Hurricane Sandy flooded parts of Washington, D.C. and about a third of Lower Manhattan. A week later, I interviewed Professor J. Court Stevenson from the University of Maryland. He said the Port of New York could be protected with floodgates, costing around $10 billion. I thought it was a bargain, but they never did it. Other cities around the world are building coastal defenses against storm surges and sea level rise. Can't we save New Orleans?
0: That would be exceedingly difficult. And it's interesting that you mentioned the example of New York City. You know, I often mention that as a particular case where doing the kind of thing that you mentioned is probably feasible. And it's for two reasons. First of all, the gateway for, a storm surge to enter the city is relatively constrained, right? If you look at the geography of New York City. So it is a reasonable option to build such a floodgate. Here in New Orleans, that would be extremely difficult. You would have to build something that extends for probably more than 100 kilometers. And then, of course, the other thing is there is a lot more money in New York City than there is here, right? It's arguably one of the richest cities in the world. So if there's one place where I can see something like that happening, it's right there. But most other places, it's going to be much more difficult, and that is certainly going to be the case here.
1: You distinguish between adaptation realities and the ideal of planned relocation. So in the communities you studied, is the current depopulation happening through organized policy, or is it that kind of quiet retreat driven by insurance costs and repeated trauma?
0: Yeah, no, that's pretty clear. There is no organized policy. That is something, and that's one of the main points we are arguing for, that we need to start developing that. That hasn't happened yet, but it's certainly not too late to start doing that. But we shouldn't put this off much longer. So yeah, the depopulation that's happening right now is, as you mentioned, it's driven by those types of things. Home insurance. I can speak from my own experience. I lost my home insurance a few years ago, and I did find an alternative, but it was clear my insurance agent told me, like, there are not many alternatives. So that's one thing that we have to worry about, that in the future, that at some point there may be nobody left in the insurance world who wants to take that risk in places like this.
1: And you keep getting beaten up by storms, your house gets flooded a few times, you give up and you go away. And I think that will eventually happen, sad as it may be. You talk about designing for transience. What does that mean for investments in roads and schools and power grids?
0: Well, that is, of course, a big concern because, this is a city that in 1960 had a population of 600,000. And, that has dropped a lot for very different reasons, I should add. It was what was called white flight, people moving to suburbs that are just next door. So they're basically in the same situation we are right now. Right now, the population is down to something like 360,000. So it's clear that the population density is much lower than what it was and what the actual capacity of the city is. So the danger is that you start seeing more and more neighborhoods that have such a low population density that it becomes very difficult, the tax base basically becomes so small, that it becomes very difficult to keep up the roads, to keep the schools open, to pick up the trash, and all those things. Yeah, so one possibility is that, there are policies to try to concentrate people in a smaller number of neighborhoods that have more resilience, right? Because they have more financial means to keep services going.
1: Do you think the Mississippi Delta is a unique case, or is it kind of a time machine showing us the future of many places along the U.S. coastline?
0: Yeah, no, it's not a unique place. Of course, in certain ways, every place is unique. But what's happening here is going to happen elsewhere, but just a little bit later. We are really on the front line here. It's widely understood now that coastal Louisiana is perhaps the most vulnerable coastal zone anywhere.

0: in the world. And for a number of reasons, our rate of sea level rise is very high because of this rapid subsidence, you know, easily three times higher than the global average. Our coastal wetlands are extremely low-lying. They're only a few decimeters above sea level. So that means they're very prone to drowning and conversion into open water. Basically, what it means is that we are seeing things here that we are going to see elsewhere later this century. And that actually also creates an opportunity for this region, and that is that, you know, we can, if we make that choice, we can become leaders in how to adapt to these changes.
1: Projections for New Orleans sea level rise by 2100 vary from about 4 feet to 9 feet higher, so say 1 meter to 3 meters, with combined sea level rise and the land sinking. Does that still leave part of this storied city above water? What about the French Quarter? What would it look like in New Orleans if that kind of high flooding comes?
0: Yeah, well, you know, let me say first, I think the 9-foot projection is, I don't think that's going to happen by the end of this century. That would be an ultimate worst case scenario. But at the same time, you know, even 1 foot of sea level rise is going to present a big challenge because, you know, ultimately the real worry is about getting another Katrina in the future. And we will, right? I mean, there's no way that is not going to happen again. We just have to hope that it's going to take a long time until it happens again. But we should also remember that Katrina was not the worst case scenario, right? If Katrina had taken a slightly different path, if the track of the storm had been, say, 50 kilometers to the west, it would have been much worse. And that could happen in the future, right? That is entirely possible. And if you raise sea level by only a few feet, the impact of such a storm is going to be much worse. So, yeah, even though the 9-foot scenario is really extreme, it takes something much less than that to create real serious problems. Now, on your question, all the old neighborhoods in the city, including certainly the French Quarter, which is, of course, the oldest, are on relatively high ground. So they're well above sea level right now, and they will remain well above sea level for quite some time. So, but that doesn't mean that they're not going to be prone to flooding during a major storm surge, if especially if sea level rise continues.
1: I love it. The old people knew where to build on the high ground first. It must be very strange to do research in a city with a deadline. Are politicians and business people listening? Are there plans to meet this reality?
0: Well, I think this is something we're going to have to find out because, you know, most of my research up till now has focused mainly on our surrounding wetlands. And of course, you know, most politicians tend to be very focused on cities, economic centers, and this is perhaps the first time we are really highlighting that aspect, right? The large populations, what's going to happen with them. And we're going to have to see, because it's literally 2 days ago that this paper came out. You know, this obviously, yeah, these are things that have to sink in. At the same time, it's certainly not the case that policymakers had never thought about this before or had never been confronted with this kind of thinking. But yeah, we're trying to put it more out in the open because, you know, we have to be honest with our community here. You know, there are certain things we know, and it would be very disingenuous not to share that knowledge because it's really important for everyone in this region. And of course, you know, we don't develop policies. All we can do is lay out scenarios and realities, as we say in the title of our paper.
1: Your work shines a light on a developing global phenomenon of major cities going under the waves. I'm thinking of Jakarta, Ho Chi Minh City, and Bangkok and more. Is there a network of scientists working on this? Are you in contact with others who see this hard reality of withdrawing from a rising sea?
0: That's an interesting question. You know, I'm not actually aware of a global network of coastal cities that are facing this threat. I mean, there are plenty of contacts, right, between such cities. I don't think there is, at this point, there is something, some kind of overarching body consisting of, you know, scientists, policymakers, you know, coastal leaders that really have a major ongoing exchange about, you know, how are we going to face this future. But I do think that's going to happen. I don't know when. It's, of course, me as a researcher, I talk frequently to colleagues who work in, you know, some of the places you mentioned. I mean, I have one colleague who's doing a lot of work right now in Manila in the Philippines, and he's actually shown me pictures of how things are changing there, and that makes honestly, that makes New Orleans look like a small problem by comparison. It's pretty scary because we're looking at much larger population numbers, right? You know, here, you know, yeah, we're looking at on the order of 1 million people, but especially in Southeast Asia, we have all these megacities with, you know, more than 10 million people.
1: From Tulane University in New Orleans, we've been speaking with Professor Torbjørn Tornqvist. He is a lead author of the paper Climate-Driven Depopulation and Adaptation Realities in America's Coastal Ground Zero. That was published in Nature Sustainability, May 4th, 2026. Find links to follow up in my show blog at ecoshock.org. Torbjørn, thank you for helping us understand this.
0: Thank you.
1: For Radio EcoShock, I'm Alex Smith. This is Radio EcoShock with big picture news about your world. Next up, another surprise from carbon dioxide. Carbon dioxide warms up the atmosphere, right? Actually, CO2 only heats the lower atmosphere, where we live, in the weather zone. Further up, carbon dioxide makes the stratosphere colder? How? And so what does that mean? A new study reveals the mechanism of stratospheric cooling, which can affect the polar vortex, planetary waves, and the ozone layer. Here to explain is the lead author, Dr. Sean Cohen. He is a postdoctoral research scientist at the famed Lamont Doherty Earth Observatory at Columbia University. Sean Cohen, welcome to Radio EcoShock.
2: Thanks for having me on, Alex.
1: For many decades, scientists knew the stratosphere was getting colder. Why did we need this new paper in Nature Geoscience?
2: Great question. So this actually gets to your point at one of the more interesting facets of our work. At its core, like you were saying, this is a result that goes back 50-plus years to some of the earliest climate simulations done by Manabe and other folks that ended up actually recently winning the Nobel Prize. And so it's a fair question to ask, you know, what's the point of revisiting these findings, given that they're so well established, not only going back so far, but also they've been replicated across numerous climate models, and we've actually seen them borne out at observations over the last 50 years as well. And to us, one of the reasons we wanted to revisit this finding was because although there were really solid qualitative explanations for why this stratospheric cooling that we'll get into a little bit later was occurring, we didn't feel like there was a comprehensive quantitative understanding for it. And thus, we wanted to approach things from the perspective of clarity, where we wanted to strip out some of the complexity that existed in a lot of the simulations that we use in order to understand these phenomena as a way of trying to get at the essence of what was going on.
1: Okay, now for people who are not atmospheric scientists, all this does seem confusing. We finally learn carbon dioxide is a global warming gas, but now you say it is cooling part of the atmosphere. How can CO2 be a warming gas and a cooling gas at the same time?
2: Yeah, so I was confused by much of the same thing when I first learned about this phenomena in my early classes. You know, it does seem somewhat paradoxical that carbon dioxide can both warm the surface and also cool the upper atmosphere. But at its core, the reason that it does both those things actually comes from much of the same physics. So the whole reason that CO2 is a greenhouse gas in the first place is because of the fact that it reduces the infrared or long wave emission coming from Earth as a whole. And the way that people typically think about that occurring is through almost a blocking of that infrared radiation, almost like a blanket. And while that's not wrong, I think a more precise way to think about the effect of CO2 on our atmosphere is more as an exchanger of infrared emission. So what it does is it takes the infrared emission coming from the much warmer surface and lower levels of the atmosphere and replaces it with emission coming from higher up in the atmosphere, in the stratosphere, where it's much colder. And so because colder things emit less infrared radiation, Earth as a whole will emit less infrared radiation to space, and as a result, the surface will warm. However, if you look at the situation locally, just in the stratosphere, infrared emission is actually increasing, and so you get the opposite effect where the stratosphere cools rather than warms like the surface in the lower atmosphere does.
1: How do we know the stratosphere is cooling, and how much is it cooling?
2: So over the last 40 years or so, the stratosphere has cooled roughly about a degree Celsius per decade on average. And the main way that we know this is through a variety of methods, perhaps most notably satellite measurements. So as we speak, there's thousands of satellites above us. Many of them have instruments that are pointed down looking at Earth's atmosphere. And through looking at the amount of light that they receive at many different wavelengths of light, both in the visible and the infrared, they can effectively back out what the temperature of the Earth is at many different levels in the atmosphere. Similarly, we also have these tools called radiosondes, which are basically just big weather balloons that we throw up into the atmosphere. And as they slowly move up, they'll gather a whole bunch of information about the atmosphere, including temperature. And then finally, this is one that most folks don't think of, but the other way that we can understand what's going on in our atmosphere is through the models themselves. So because the Earth is so large, we can't always get explicit measurements of what the temperature and other properties of Earth's atmosphere are at every level, everywhere in the atmosphere all at once. And so oftentimes we rely on our knowledge of the physics that govern Earth's atmosphere in order to fill those gaps as well.
1: We will be right back with scientist Sean Cohen on stratospheric cooling, followed by news on compound climate disasters.
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1: Welcome back. Our great guest from Columbia is Dr. Sean Cohen. He is lead author of the new paper, Stratospheric Cooling and Amplification of Radiative Forcing with Rising Carbon Dioxide. It was published in Nature Geoscience on May 11, 2026. Did you find that the cooling of the atmosphere is developing faster than before, like since the 1980s?
2: Yes. So the cooling rate that I was just referencing, that would be an average cooling rate over the last 40 years or so. But to your point, the upper atmosphere has cooled to different extents at different times. And the main reason for that is actually the impact of ozone. So even though CO2 levels have been steadily rising over the last 50 years or so, the ozone hole, as your listeners may know, has actually been somewhat of a success story, where through government policies, we've really been able to limit the substances that were causing the ozone hole and causing stratospheric ozone to shrink away. So as a result, we actually see increased cooling in the stratosphere from, you know, roughly the 1980s to 2000, and a little bit less cooling since then as the ozone hole has started to recover a bit. You can basically think of it as being the signal of CO2, which has been roughly constant, and then some changes on top of that through the impact of ozone, which has been less constant.
1: So I presume, though, carbon dioxide has always acted as a coolant high above our weather systems. Now we humans are churning out a lot more CO2. Are we changing the upper atmosphere?
2: Great question. So thus far, we've been talking about the stratosphere as a whole, but in reality, carbon dioxide cools the stratosphere to different extents depending on what height level you're looking at in the stratosphere. And ultimately, this was actually one of the main questions that we wanted to look at in our study, which was, you know, why, not just why does the stratosphere as a whole cool, but why does it cool more aloft, for example, than it does but down below? And why does it cool the precise amount that it does? You know, why not 10 times or 10 times more or 10 times less? So the main effect of CO2 on the upper atmosphere has been to cool it, but the precise extent to which it affects different parts of the stratosphere really varies for a variety of different mechanisms that we got into in our study.
1: Water vapor is the most abundant warming gas in the world. Your team also checked out changes when that gets to the stratosphere. Talk to us about that, Sean.
2: Great. Yeah, so as your listeners may know, water vapor is not the direct result of man-made emissions, but rather is more of a feedback where because water vapor is a condensable gas, its concentration to a large extent depends on the temperature of the atmosphere. And so as the Earth warms due to the effect of emissions like CO2, then water vapor in Earth's atmosphere also increases, which further amplifies the warming effect of CO2. In the stratosphere, the picture of water vapor is a little bit less clear. It's currently up for debate, to my knowledge, how stratospheric water vapor changes or has changed over the last 50 years and will change as time goes on. And so in our particular study, we actually held stratospheric water vapor constant, not only because this was a less well-known effect, but also because for the purposes of our study, we were really after the central mechanisms, the 80% solution, you could say, where we really wanted to strip things out to get a better sense of what was going on, and thus we focused our attention mostly on CO2 and held water vapor constant.
1: For the non-scientist, what tools did your team use to figure these things out?
2: Wonderful. So this question actually gets at the core of the first question you asked, which is, you know, why study this well-known result, right? We've known about stratosphere cooling for 50-plus years. What is there really to learn here? And what we found was that, you know, you can think about kind of two different types of science in some ways. It's not this distinct, but this is the way sometimes I like to think about it, which is predictive versus explanatory. So we have questions that really try to improve our understanding of how well and how accurately we can predict our future. And then you have other questions that are more oriented around explaining things that we might already be able to predict pretty well or have lots of lines of evidence for otherwise. And our work really fell into the latter case. And so the tools that we used to study this differed as a result. So rather than trying to make the most predictive models possible, instead the name of the game for us was removal rather than addition. So what we did was we effectively stripped out different types of physics from the models we were using until we effectively got at a minimal ingredient list to give us the behavior that we were looking for that was simple enough for us to understand, again, because, you know, complexity can be very, very useful for a lot of different things, but one of the downsides of complexity is that it can mask clarity. And so we were really interested in simplifying things until we got to this minimal effective solution, you might say.
1: You mentioned ozone, and it is vital to protect living things from harsh solar radiation. Tell us more about how ozone plays into the upper atmosphere mechanism you studied.
2: Absolutely. So ozone and water vapor and CO2, these gases all emit in the infrared in Earth's stratosphere. And so what this means is that ozone and water vapor, even if their concentrations aren't changing over time, they do impact the amount of stratospheric cooling that you would see from changes in concentration of carbon dioxide. And the reason for this is because as the stratospheric temperature drops in response to these changes in carbon dioxide concentration, you also get changes in the amounts of infrared emission coming from ozone and water vapor. And because of those reductions, you actually get this damping effect where you see less stratospheric cooling when ozone and water vapor are present than you would if those gases weren't present.
1: So, Sean, when I review my notes on climatic changes to the stratosphere, most are about sudden stratospheric warming, not the long-range cooling. Is there any relevant connection?
2: Interesting. So sudden stratospheric warmings are a very distinct phenomena from the stratospheric cooling that we looked at in our study. But the ways in which these phenomena differ in many ways actually sheds light on how these different research questions require different tools to understand them. So to give your listeners a little bit of a background, sudden stratospheric warmings occur because atmospheric waves called Rossby waves in the lower atmosphere break, much like waves on the beach, as they move upward, and they break in the stratosphere. And that wave breaking disrupts the polar vortex that normally would be spinning sort of neatly around the poles, and it causes it to meander down into the mid-latitudes, which creates these temporary cold spells that would be, you know, unseasonably cold in those areas. That process is quite different from the stratospheric cooling that we were looking at in our work, in large part because of the time and, you know, distance scales that we were considering. So sudden stratospheric warmings, those are processes that are subseasonal. They happen on the order of, you know, days and weeks. And so the core physics that govern that phenomena are going to be largely dynamical, versus the processes that we were looking at, stratospheric cooling at a global level over the last, you know, several decades. The fundamental physics there are not going to be dynamical, but more radiative. And the reason for that, you can think of at a high level, is that because when you're looking at these much larger distances and much longer timescales, you can think about the dynamics as averaging out in some sense. And so the fundamental physics that govern each of those two different phenomena, sudden stratospheric warmings and stratospheric cooling due to CO2, end up being fundamentally quite different.
1: I did not realize carbon dioxide and water vapor just keep rising. I guess I thought they were trapped in big cycles in the lower atmosphere. Does CO2 and water keep going, leaking out into space? And if so, why are we not eventually losing them over Earth's long history?
2: Yeah, so this was actually one of the first questions I had in my atmospheric science class, my first atmospheric science class, if I'm remembering correctly, which is, you know, what's to prevent Earth's atmosphere and us, from that matter, from just, you know, flying off into space? And what we learned was that it's largely the impact of Earth's magnetic field that protects the Earth from things like solar wind and prevents very much of the atmosphere from being stripped away. And so there is some portion of Earth's atmosphere that is constantly being pulled off. It's something like 100 tons per day. However, that quantity is very small relative to the total mass of the atmosphere, and it's largely replaced by, you know, biological processes and things like volcanic emissions. And so, you know, I think when we looked at the math in this class, it was something like the length of the age of the universe. That was the amount of time it would take for Earth's atmosphere to eventually be stripped away entirely. And so, you know, we may have a lot of different climate concerns to worry about at the moment, but fortunately, that isn't one of them.
1: That's good to hear. Well, now, naturally, I think a lot of us might think, well, the stratosphere is cooling, but so what? I mean, the cooling has been going on for a long time and probably doesn't affect our weather or anything on the surface layer, we think. So does stratospheric cooling feed back in any way into Earth systems affecting our lives?
2: Very fair question. To be honest, it can be hard sometimes even to show our own colleagues why the stratosphere is relevant to our lives for exactly the reasons you mentioned. It's way up there, and almost every living thing, including us that we care about, lives in the lower levels of the atmosphere in the troposphere, and so there's many fewer people studying it. However, that being said, there are many ways in which the stratosphere can impact us. One of them is actually one that we tried to tackle in this our most recent study, which is the ways in which stratospheric temperature impacts the energy imbalance that CO2 creates as its concentration rises. So as CO2 rises, it not only cools the stratosphere, but it creates this energy imbalance or radiative forcing as a whole at the top of the atmosphere, and that's ultimately what causes the surface to warm. However, the magnitude of that effect is itself also impacted by the stratospheric cooling that these increases in carbon dioxide induce. It ends up being a roughly 50% increase in the magnitude of that radiative forcing or imbalance at the top of the atmosphere. And so understanding how and why these stratospheric temperatures change the way they do is really important for understanding the magnitude of these energy imbalances that CO2 creates.
1: Seven of the eight planets have an atmosphere. I think Mercury is the one left out. Can new learning about the interaction of light and gases, like what you're working on, help us understand the atmosphere of other planets, maybe even outside our solar system?
2: Absolutely. So for one thing, I think studying the fundamental physics of any problem in this more sort of theoretical way in many ways can help us look at problems that are further outside the scope of things that we have as many direct measurements of. So obviously we have fewer direct measurements of what's going on in other planets in our solar system, much less planets in other solar systems. And so understanding the fundamental physics of how different gases interact and the ways in which they set the temperature structure of their own atmospheres is really important for inferring or backing out how atmospheres on other planets in our own solar system and beyond actually respond to, you know, their own concentrations of gases and changes in those concentrations of gases over time. The other reason is actually even more fundamental, you might say, and that's the fact that the main information we get from other planets in our solar system, with the exception of places like Mars, where we've sent actual spacecraft there to directly collect data, most of the information we get is from the light that we see from those planets' atmospheres. And most of the ways that we actually learn about these other planets is through measuring, again, you know, what that light looks like at a bunch of different wavelengths and backing out or inferring from that data what those atmospheric structures might look like. And, you know, the fundamental physics that governs the process that we looked at in our own stratosphere is radiative in nature and dependent on the ways in which infrared light behaves at these many different wavelengths of light. And so this work not only connects in the physical sense, but also connects in the sense that it's related to the explicit way in which we collect data and understand these other planets in our solar system and planets beyond it.
1: Sean, what are you working on next?
2: Wonderful. So I think the next thing that I'd like to work on is ozone. And I think the big reason for that is you know, water vapor and CO2, they get the lion's share of attention when we're thinking about things like climate change, and for good reason, right? CO2 is the main forcer of climate change, and water vapor is the main feedback on that forcing. However, ozone is also a greenhouse gas, and because it's a lot less chemically stable than CO2 or water vapor, what that means is that its vertical structure is, first of all, a lot more top-heavy, which creates its own really interesting radiative physics that I'm interested in studying, but also means that the ways that it impacts Earth's climate can sometimes be a little bit less certain because it's tied into all these other processes, most notably atmospheric chemistry, as its concentration is constantly adjusting to a whole bunch of different state variables in Earth's atmosphere. And so what I would like to do moving forward is to try and understand ozone using perhaps some of the tools that we use to understand carbon dioxide in this most recent study, not only because, you know, its unique properties break much of the intuition that I've learned about these other gases like CO2 and water vapor, but also because I'm hopeful that understanding it a little bit more deeply can hopefully provide insight into narrowing some of the uncertainty that we see in terms of how much ozone will impact Earth's energy imbalance itself.
1: From the Lamont Doherty Earth Observatory at Columbia University, we've been speaking with Dr. Sean Cohen. Find out more with link in my show blog, published Wednesdays at ecoshock.org. Sean, thank you for talking with us.
2: Thank you so much for your time. Appreciate you.
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1: Back on the ground, changing the climate can throw compound disasters at us. Local governments may have a fire plan and a flood plan. What about fire and floods together? A 1-2 punch. A new paper in the journal Nature adds to a string of warnings already on Radio EcoShock. The study is Enhanced Response of Extreme Compound Events to Cumulative CO2 Emissions. The authors are all Chinese, with lead author Jun Li. The authors begin, quote, "Compound events, such as concurrent hot, wet, and drought-heat extremes, are among the most consequential climate hazards on Earth. They are projected to become more severe under warming. Their findings reveal we need much faster action to reduce emissions, or we suffer through more and more concurrent or sequential extreme weather events, stuff all coming together. Actually, there are two kinds of compound events, concurrent and sequential. My interview with American scientist Jane Baldwin about serial major fire events, all connected, or developing within a relatively short period of time, that's sequential. We have also seen a series of three major hurricanes following a storm track in the Pacific, reaching Asia. Those triple Cat 4 hurricanes were called Bolavan, Tembin, and Jelawat. They all swirled over the Pacific in late August, early September 2012. They are sequential compound events. We can also find concurrent cyclones. NASA reported three giant Cat 4 cyclones over the Pacific in mid-September 2015, for the first time in recorded history. Analysts warn compound events, some pushed by climate forces, some with other drivers, are the greatest shock to an economy and to the public. You may have already lived through a multiple disaster. This cluster of trouble is hard to plan for personally and as a community. Governments may fall if rapid recovery is not possible. The emerging face of climate change could reshape history. Last year, I covered compound hazards with a European perspective with Dr. Gabriel Masori. Here is a short clip from that program.
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1: Heat waves, droughts, and fires may soon hit together as the new normal. This alarming news comes in a new study of climate hazards by scientists in Sweden and Europe. Call it weather whiplash, but future extremes come as pairs of harsh events with never-before-seen heat waves leading the way. The dire forecast was led by Dr. Gabriel Masori. Gabriel is an atmospheric physicist leading a research group at Uppsala University in Sweden. He is also director of the Swedish Center for Impacts of Climate Extremes. From Uppsala, Sweden, Gabriel Masori, welcome to Radio EcoShock. One of three papers you just published in June is like a case study of a strange climate-related combination, a Saharan dust storm hitting Europe in March 2024, along with floods in Portugal. Can you tell us what happened there?
5: Yes, it was quite an interesting event because there was this dust boom coming in from the Sahara over the western part of the Mediterranean, notably affecting air quality in southern Italy. And at the same time, there was very heavy precipitation over the Iberian Peninsula, Spain and Portugal notably, and heavy flooding in several regions of Portugal. And these two very different events were actually both caused by a common large-scale atmospheric circulation.
1: So why should governments or our listeners become more aware of the risks of interlocking extreme events as the Earth warms?
5: Well, so I think the event we just discussed about, so this dust plume and heavy flooding, is an excellent example of what we in the field often call compound extremes or compound events. And these are basically cases where several different meteorological factors combine to cause multiple extremes, either at remote locations or at the same location, and this can amplify the impacts that they have.
1: And as I understand it, your definition of a compound event demands at least two hazard impacts at the same location, but not necessarily at the same time, as one might follow another. Is that right, and could you give us an example?
5: So there's different types of compound extremes. One can have different locations at the same time, for example, as in the event we discussed earlier, so flooding in one location and, poor air quality due to dust plume at another location. One can have several events at the same location. There, the classic example is a big storm or a cyclone arrives, and you have both, for example, heavy precipitation and heavy winds at the same location. Or you can have a temporal sequence of events. And there, an example is if you have an episode of heavy precipitation, then maybe a break of a week, and then a second heavy precipitation event that occurs in a region where the soil is already saturated and cannot absorb any more water. And then this is more likely to lead to severe flooding.
1: The 1-2 punch immediately reminds me of Asheville, North Carolina in September 2024. Hurricane Helene blew the place down, and then the big flood came. Can you think of similar cases in Europe?
5: Yes, there was a very well-known case of destructive flooding in the region of Emilia-Romagna in central Italy. And there what happened was that there was a sequence of three storms. And so by the time, over the period of about less than a month, and so by the time the third storm arrived, the soil was so saturated that the water just ran off. There was no absorption at all. And then the result was a series of catastrophic floods. And so that's a very good example of a high-impact recent compound extreme event.
1: And even worse, you found scenarios where serious climate-related compound events could come back year after year. That would be terrible. How can you know multiple disasters will repeat in the same place?
5: So there is this is a study that we recently published where we took climate models, so computer models that simulate future climate, and then we used them into impact models. So models, for example, simulating crop yield or simulating river flooding and other climate-related hazards. And there what we could see is that if these models, these impact models, are fed with simulations of future climate conditions, what today is a very rare compound extreme, such as the ones that we just discussed, becomes quite a frequent event. So, for example, it becomes quite frequent to have concurrent heat waves and wildfires, or to have concurrent heat waves and floods, and so on.
1: Wildfires are front and center every summer now in the Northern Hemisphere, but as you find, coming decades unfold, heat waves increase more than fires, and extreme heat grows more than even flooding. It sounds like growing heat is the master hazard, so to speak. How do you see that?
5: It is what you say is true. We did see a dramatic increase in heat waves, and this is not per se a surprising result. We know this is something that has already happened and will continue to happen. And actually, in a separate study, I was able to show that compound heat waves, namely cases where multiple heat waves affect different regions at the same time, are increasing even more rapidly than isolated heat waves.
1: you know, crops could be ruined year after year or several times in 10 years. And according to other science I've covered, later this century, East Asia, for example, should expect temperatures over 105 degrees Fahrenheit, 40 C, for 300 days a year. So looking over your results, Gabriel, do you think some parts of the world will become just too difficult to live in? Will millions of people have to migrate?
5: I do see this concrete risk, and what I definitely believe is that some part of the world will become uninhabitable without technological aid. So there will be parts of the world where it will be impossible to live without some sort of technological cooling for buildings, for example. Then whether this will force migration or whether there will be communities that have the financial resources and the will to invest in expensive technological solutions remain to be seen, but it will certainly cause significant problems.
1: From Uppsala University, we've been speaking with Dr. Gabriel Masori. He is the lead author of the new paper, Global Mapping of Concurrent Hazards and Impacts Associated with Climate Extremes Under Climate Change. You can listen to or download that full 15-minute interview with Gabriel Masori from my show blog at ecoshock.org. What about sequential events like one hurricane after another? I'm talking about you, Lake Charles, Louisiana. My interview with American scientist Jane Baldwin about serial major fire events, all connected or developing within a relatively short period of time, is so important. We study climate-driven disasters one at a time. We try to live through them one at a time, but now we know it is harder than that. The old future is gone, my friends. I'm Alex Smith. Thank you for listening and caring about our world.

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My name's Nuta Dune. For the next 3.5 hours, we're mostly going to hand things over to some previews of things coming up in and around town. This coming Tuesday, Christian McBride is bringing his new ensemble, Ursa Major, featuring Nicole Glover, to the Blue Shore up on the North Shore. And I'll have some previews of some of his small group works, including a couple of tracks from Ursa Major. As well, tomorrow night, the Hard Rubber Orchestra is featuring new music by young composers at the SFU Goldcorp Theater. And I'll have some music from Anna Weber and some of the others a little bit later in the show. Of course, birthdays are always welcome here at the A-Train. And today is the 112th anniversary of Sun Ra's arrival on this planet. And we heard the Sun Ra Orchestra with Sun Ra featured on an extended piano solo, as well as John Gilmore on the theme this afternoon. That comes from a release from last year called Somewhere Over the Rainbow, Beyond Saturn, a recording in 1977 at a club called the Bluebird in Bloomington, Indiana. Happy birthday to the great Sun Ra. Of course, the other birthday coming up this week is the centenary of Miles Davis, and there are still a couple of events happening to celebrate that. And those are both at the Vancouver International Film Festival Center. Vince Mai plays Miles Davis on Sunday with the documentary Birth of the Cool, and Julian Borkowski plays Miles Davis on his actual birthday on Tuesday, May the 26th, along with a screening of the great Louis Malle film, Us

Continuing our celebration of the centenary of Miles Davis this coming Tuesday with some great, great music, finishing up with some recordings of Miles Davis in Paris in 1957, and we finished up with a concert at the Olympia in Paris, recorded on November the 30th, 1957, where we heard four pieces, Solar, Four, Walkin', and finished up with the theme. And that was a quintet made up of French compatriots of Miles Davis, Barney Whelan on the saxophone, René Urtréger on the piano, who is still with us, actually, at 91, born in 1934, the great Pierre Michelot, and Kenny Clarke doing that concert in Paris. And before that, we heard a recording that was done just a few days later. Miles Davis was well acquainted with all of these musicians, having just completed a European tour, and he went in to improvise a soundtrack for a Louis Malle film called Ascenseur pour l'échafaud, Lift to the Scaffold, and he went in and recorded it overnight on December the 4th, 1957, with those five musicians all together. And we heard the improvisation that came to be known as Nuit sur les Champs-Élysées, takes 1 through 4. Basically, the film was screened and Miles Davis and the group improvised in front of it and came up with the four takes on that theme, one of which, the last one, was used in the film where Jeanne Marot is wandering the streets of a very rainy Paris. And again, that film will be shown at the VIF Center on Tuesday. Great, great film. And that will be along with Julian Porkowski playing the music of Miles Davis. We started off with one track from Birth of the Cool in 1949, and you can really hear Bill Barber on the tuba working away on Venus de Milo, Jerry Mulligan's composition, arranged by Jerry Mulligan, that also featured Lee Konitz and, of course, Miles Davis. And the other event is May 24th on Sunday, again at the VIF Center. Vince Mai plays Miles Davis along with the documentary Birth of the Cool. Happy centenary to the great Miles Davis. You are listening to Vancouver Cooperative Radio, CFRO 100.5 FM. My name is Nuta Dune. This is the A-Train Radio Program. This coming Wednesday, May the 27th, Infidels Jazz and Modo Jazz are bringing the great Christian McBride to the Blue Shore Theater up on the North Shore. Christian McBride is one of the busiest musicians on the planet, working in a whole bunch of different groups, just having given up his stewardship of the Newport Jazz Festival, but still continuing with all kinds of broadcast and other commitments. His group Ursa Major has recorded just one single to date that came out last year, and I will bookend this set with that single. After this tour, they're going to be going to the studio in the fall and recording a full album. But Christian McBride and Ursa Major is made up of Christian McBride on the bass, Nicole Glover on saxophone, Michael King on keyboards, Eli Perelman on guitar, and Savannah Harris on drums. We're going to start this set with the single from last year called More Is, released on the Mac Avenue record label, and then we'll jump into a bunch of Christian McBride's smaller groups. I'm going to skip the big band this time round. So we'll see where we go after that. Christian McBride and Ursa Major to start. More Is, here on the A-Train.

Christian McBride mainly concentrates on electric bass in this relatively new group called Ursa Major. Christian McBride on the electric bass, Nicole Glover on the tenor saxophone, Michael King on keyboards, Eli Perelman on guitar, and Savannah Harris on drums. And we finished up with one side of the single that they released last year, simply called Smough. And we started with the other side of the single, More Is, and that was released on the Mack Avenue record label. And they are going into the studio this fall to record a full album. After More Is, we heard Christian McBride and Tim Warfield featured on Family Affair, the great Sly Stone composition from the album of the same name in 1998. Then Christian McBride's group Inside Straight, featuring Christian McBride on bass, Steve Wilson on saxophone, Warren Wolf on vibes, Eric Reed on piano, and Carl Allen on drums. We heard Brother Mister from Kind of Brown in 2009. And then Inside Straight, with a slight substitution of Peter Martin on piano instead of Eric Reed, we heard The Movement Revisited from People Music in 2013. Then the trio, Christian McBride on bass, of course, Christian Sands on the piano, and Ulysses Owen III on drums, doing a great version of Cherokee from the trio live at the Village Vanguard in 2015. Then the title track from 2023's Prime, with Christian McBride's new John, Marcus Strickland on the saxophone, Josh Evans on trumpet, and Nasheet Waits on drums. Then we heard some music from Nicole Glover's most recent release, her trio featuring Tyrone Allen II on bass and Kayvon Gordon on drums. Great, great saxophone trio. And we heard Number 2 from Memories, Dreams, Reflections on the Savant record label from last year. And also on the bill on Wednesday is Arvind Ramdas on drums. And we heard from his most recent release called Here We Go on the Cellar label with Asiatic Rays, a Kenny Dorham composition, featuring Spencer Drody on trumpet, Tomas Balai on alto saxophone, Noah French Nolan on piano, and we'll be hearing more Noah French Nolan a little bit later, David Caballero on bass, and again the leader, Arvind Ramdas on drums. And we finished up with the Christian McBride and Ursa Major single, Smough. And again, Christian McBride and Ursa Major performing along with Arvind Ramdas at the Blue Shore Theater in North Vancouver at the behest of Infidels Jazz. And that's this coming Wednesday, May the 27th. Should be a great show. 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My name's Nuda Dune. This is the A-Train Radio Program. I'm going to continue with a concert happening tomorrow night at the SFU Goldcorp Theater. The Hard Rubber Orchestra is presenting new music from young composers, and the young composers are Anna Weber, Noah French Nolan, and Matt Schaboder. And there are a number of premieres of new pieces happening with the Hard Rubber Orchestra in the second set tomorrow night. The first set is handed over to some small group compositions and performances by the composers, who are all great instrumentalists in their own right. Anna Weber on the saxophone, Noah French Nolan, and Matt Schaboder, both on pianos, will be augmented with André Lachance on the bass and Dave Robbins on drums for the opening set tomorrow night. But the second set will also feature compositions by all of those, and I'm going to start this set with one of the pieces that they are performing tomorrow night. This set will mainly consist of compositions by Anna Weber. Anna Weber leads her own big band, Anna Weber, Anna Morris Big Band, and we're going to hear from their most recent release on Out of Your Head record label. The release is called Unseparate, and it came out last year in 2025. We're going to hear the composition Spur 7 Metamorphosis, and then we'll go into some of Anna Weber's smaller group recordings, including a piece from her group led by John Hollenbeck called George, which is one of my favorites. But let's start the Weber Morris Big Band featuring Anna Weber and Spur 7 Metamorphosis
here on the A-Train.

That set featured compositions and performances by Anna Weber, whose music will be presented tomorrow night at the SFU Goldcorp Center by the Hard Rubber Orchestra. We started off with the big band led by Anna Weber and Anna Morris, the Weber Morris Big Band, and her composition Spur 7 Metamorphosis. And that will be performed tomorrow night as part of the Hard Rubber Orchestra concert. That comes from the album called Unseparate on the label Out of Your Heads Records, released last year in 2025. Then we heard Anna Weber and Matt Mitchell in a duo, Anna Weber on the saxophone, Matt Mitchell on the piano, and her album Capacious Aeration on the Tzadik record label in 2023. We heard her composition Glarbs 2.0. Then we added John Hollenbeck on drums to the mix with Anna Weber and Matt Mitchell. And we heard Idiom 7 from Simple Trio 2000 on the Intact record label from 2024. Then a great group led by John Hollenbeck and one of my favorites. I'm looking forward to seeing them in Montreal this summer. Simply called George and features compositions which pay tribute to various people named George. And the one we heard was dedicated to Lewis, the great George Lewis. And that's John Hollenbeck on drums, Anna Weber on saxophone, Chiquita Magic and Sarah Rossi on vocals and synths together, and that's from their most recent recording, released earlier this year, again on the Out of Your Heads record label, Looking for Consonants, and again, a tribute to Lewis, the great George Lewis. Then we heard from the first Weber Morris Big Band recording, called Both Are True, released on the Greenleaf record label in 2020, Anna Weber's composition Climbing on Mirrors, and we finished up with another Anna Weber composition from the Unseparate album, Just Intonation Etudes for Big Band, Movement 4, Metaphor. And the music of Anna Weber will be featured tomorrow night, the Hard Rubber Orchestra's concert at the SFU Goldcorp Center, May the 23rd. And that is new music from young composers. And we're going to hear from the other composers in just a minute. But I should remind you, you are listening to Vancouver Cooperative Radio, CFRO 100.5 FM. My name's Nuta Dune, here every Friday afternoon from 2 to 5:30, bringing you all kinds of music happening in and around your town and all over the place. I'm going to continue with some music from Matt Schiboder. This is a recording that he did for the Songlines record label back in 2022 called Hypnopompia. And this features François Houle on clarinet, Jacob Wins on guitar, James Mager on the bass, and Andrew Thompson on drums, Matt Schiboder on the piano. And Matt Schiboder likes to play with both prepared pianos and various kinds of piano intonations, and I think we may hear some of that tomorrow night. But we're going to hear that quintet featured on his composition, Sleep Inertia, to kick off this set. And then we'll hear some music from Noah French Noland and see where we go after that. We're going to start with Matt Schiboder on piano with his quintet doing Sleep Inertia here on the A-Train.